0: Thank you, Martina. I'm Leanne Young, in for Gloria Makarenko this week. On the coast and All Points West are joining forces all week. We'll keep you up to date across the South Coast. Coming up in this next half hour, police gave an update on a 30-year murder case. A suspect in Mexico has been extradited to Canada for the murder of a Vancouver woman from 1996. We'll hear more from a Vancouver true crime author. And as firefighters across the province battle a brutal wildfire season, we'll take a look at the mental health toll that the job can take after the smoke clears. Let's go to Susan McNamee first with a look at your local news headlines.
1: And Leanne, the RCMP's commanding officer for BC, Deputy Commissioner Dwayne McDonald, has been relieved of his duties following unspecified allegations. In a statement posted online, the RCMP commissioner says the allegations against McDonald date back to between 2016 and 2018, adding they were recently brought to the RCMP's attention. And the union representing 5,000 bus drivers in the Lower Mainland is issuing a 72-hour strike notice. Drivers for TransLink and Coast Mountain Bus Company are part of Unifor. Drivers in Greater Victoria have also issued the same strike notice. Just two of the stories we're following for our audience this afternoon on the coast.
0: Okay, thank you, Susan. Those are some important stories. Very important to keep an eye on it. And keeping an eye on the roads is Charlie Cho here with me in studio. How is the traffic looking, Charlie?
2: Well, let's start in Vancouver on 41st Avenue. Westbound traffic is sluggish between McKinnon and Rupert Street. Seeing reports of a crash there in Richmond on, Sea Island Way. That's right. Eastbound flow crawling from Rustbreaker Way over at the Murray Bridge to Garden City Road. I got a report that lights are flashing red. Over in Burnaby on Marine Way, eastbound volume very heavy from Burn Road to the Queensborough Bridge. A stalled semi is to blame for that. Over on the BC Ferries, Swanston to Swartz Bay, no vehicle space on any of today's sailings or even the 6 or 7 a.m. sailings tomorrow. So tomorrow's 8 a.m. sailing has 9% vehicle space left. If you see anything on the roads that you think we should know about, text us 236-330-2623.
0: Thank you for that, Charlie. It is 22 degrees outside right now at YVR. It's gorgeous and sunny. Clear skies. The clouds will be rolling in. We're looking at a risk of thunderstorms as we head through the overnight into the early morning hours. Things should clear up, though, looking at a sunny afternoon. 24 degrees will be your high heading into Friday and a sunny weekend ahead. And in Victoria, it's currently 21 degrees at Victoria International Airport. And looking at sunny skies for the next several days to come, a high of 23 degrees is in the forecast for tomorrow. Well, Muriel Lindsay was a Vancouver-based Canada Post worker. She had just overcome cancer, but in February of 1996, her mother found her beaten to death in her own apartment. A Mexican man was charged in 2024 with her murder. Now, nearly 30 years later, the Vancouver police have finally extradited him to Canada. He's being held in jail on one count of second-degree murder. Eve Lazarus is a true crime author and podcaster. She's covered this story for her book, Cold Case Vancouver, The City's Most Baffling Unsolved Murders. She's on the line with us now. Hi, Eve. How are you?
3: I'm really well. Thank you. Ecstatic, actually, about the news today.
0: Yes. I mean, you covered it in your book. It was an unsolved murder. Could we be a big step towards solving this murder?
3: Yeah, it's amazing. I mean, he's always been, you know, a person of interest, as they say, and a suspect in the case. But the work that the VPD has done to get him back here and to get him charged is pretty amazing.
0: Yeah, let's start by talking a little bit about Muriel. Who was she?
3: She was, at the time of her death, she was a 40-year-old Canada Post worker. She'd recently survived cancer. And she was finally getting back on her feet. She was just starting to earn decent money. She was really excited. She was about to move out of this boarding house that she'd been living in for a number of years on Comox Street in the West End. And she'd signed a lease on a new one-bedroom apartment in the West End as well. So she was really excited about that. But at the same time, she was a lot of weird stuff was happening to her. She'd been stalked and harassed, and you know, she'd told her brother at one point that a cat had been kidnapped, and she'd received these really bizarre and anonymous letters. At one point, her credit card had been used to make a donation to the United Way in her own name and take out things like, you know, subscriptions in magazines and newspapers that she hadn't done herself. And she, at the same time, she told both of the parents at different times that she was scared of this other tenant that was there, and he was a Mexican national named Juan, and I'm probably killing the pronunciation, but Juan Huerta Salud, and that he'd even threatened her life. And my understanding is that she begged her father not to go to the police, that if he did, it would just ramp him up, and, you know, the threats would escalate, and she was hoping that, you know, she was moving out in a couple of weeks' time and everything would go away, and clearly it didn't.
0: Right, and kind of what happened leading up to her death?
3: Well, she was getting the threats and the harassment.
0: And she sent a letter to her father at one point. What can you tell us about that?
3: Yeah, she'd sent a letter to him just talking about her crazy neighbour and how that she was afraid of him, and she named him in the letter.
0: Mm-hmm.
3: And, talking about the threats and things, yes.
0: And when you wrote about her for your book, Cold Case Vancouver, this is in 2014, what was the conversation around the case like at the time?
3: Very little about it. And I think that's really what fascinated me as well, because here's this woman that was killed in her own home, beaten brutally to death. And there were two little briefs. There was a brief in the Vancouver Sun just after, a couple of days afterwards. And the following year, there was another small article. And then we jumped to 2006, and Kim Bolan at the Sun had written quite, you know, in-depth feature about it, and that was it. So to me, that was fascinating, and I really wanted to dig in and talk to her family, and I talked to Kent, her brother, and her cousin, and friends that had known her, and just trying to get to know her a bit more. And she was, you know, an amazing person, apparently. She was much loved and came from a tight-knit family.
0: Yeah, and what did her family tell you about her?
3: Oh, just that, you know, she'd had her struggles. She'd had mental health problems, and she'd got over that, and she'd fought cancer, and she'd got over that. And she was just a really strong person. She'd made a lot of friends at Canada Post. She'd never told anyone she had cancer. No one knew it at the post office. They were really shocked when she died. And it came out, and had a, you know, huge funeral for her, and donated to cancer research. And she just seemed like a really amazing person. She was a beautiful looking woman, blonde hair and bright, huge blue eyes, and just seemed like, you know, a normal sort of person.
0: Mm. And so Juan Manuel Rueda Salud, so he was first charged 2 years ago, and police told reporters today that until recently they did not have an extradition process with Mexico, so trying to locate him and extradite him was challenging. Today he's being held in a jail here in Canada. How significant is this?
3: Oh, it's just huge. You know, I don't think families and friends ever get closure, as I really hate that word, but I can't think of another one. But at least now that they've got some kind of ending, they can see justice is being done for Muriel. And I think they can also see that police never give up. And I think what this does is give hope to other families of victims whose murders have long gone cold, that, you know, there is hope that they could be solved.
0: Mm-hmm. And what does it mean to you, as someone who's been covering her story for such a long time, to see him charged after all of this?
3: Oh, my God, it's amazing. When I wrote this book, Cold Case Vancouver, back in 2015, you know, I just hoped that one case, just one case, would be solved. And now we're looking at, you know, 11 years later, and with the exception of the babes in the woods who were identified 4 years ago, not solved, but at least they're identified, this is the first case out of 17 that's been solved. So, you know, I'm just ecstatic, and I just, you know, hope that it leads to a lot more.
0: Right. I mean, of course, the allegations still have to go to court, but I mean, there's now finally somebody that appears to have been held responsible. So very interesting. So where does your investigation go from here in terms of your coverage of this case?
3: This is my ending. I was just actually, before I got on the phone, about to redo my podcast with a new ending. And so I'm pretty excited. I'll cover, you know, the trial.
0: Mm-hmm.
3: But I think it's a done deal. I can't imagine that the police would get this far unless they had really watertight evidence.
0: Yeah, it'll be very interesting to see how the court case goes. Well, thank you so much for taking the time to chat with us, Eve. We'll be watching for your podcast.
3: Thank you. My pleasure.
0: Eve Lazarus is the author of Cold Case Vancouver, the city's most baffling unsolved murders, and the host of the podcast Cold Case Canada. 14 minutes after 5. Charlie Cho, how are things looking on the road this afternoon?
2: Well, things are not looking good at all. If you're starting from the North Shore and planning to go over the Lionsgate Bridge, southbound volume just crawling from both Taylor Way from Highway 1 and Marine Drive from Pemberton Avenue. Jason sent us text from Taylor Way saying he has moved just 100 feet in 30 minutes. It is not clear what is to blame for all that. So if you know, send us a text just like Jason did. In Richmond on Sea Island Way, eastbound flow is sluggish from Russ Baker Way over the Murray Bridge to Garden City Road. We got reports that lights are flashing red there. And finally, Burnaby Marine Way, eastbound flow very heavy from Burn Road to Queensborough Bridge. A stalled semi is to blame for that. And if you want to know what a text number is, I'll say it again, 236-330-2623.
0: Thank you for that, Charlie. It has been a tough wildfire season here in British Columbia, with crews stretched across the province. More than 100 fires are still burning, and the toll on firefighters does not end when a fire is out. Research shows that Canadian first responders are far more likely than the general public to experience symptoms of PTSD, depression, and anxiety. The Canadian Mental Health Association has a program to help called Resilient Minds. And the CEO of the CHMA of BC, Johnny Morris, is here with us now. Thanks for being here, Johnny.
4: Thanks so much for having me.
0: So, Johnny, with the number of wildfires burning across the province, we know that crews are stretched thin. What does this kind of season look like for them from a mental health perspective?
4: Well, first off, just want to thank all of the firefighters that are protecting communities across BC right now. And we're thinking of all those affected by what has become another devastating wildfire season. Firefighter mental health really does matter this season. It's an intense season. And when we think about firefighters, we immediately think about the physical dangers of firefighting. But in this season, which has a growing intensity and an unpredictability, we have to remember these folks, these firefighters, are routinely responding to people experiencing some of the most difficult moments in their lives. There's the risk of injuries. There's homes and businesses destroyed by fire. Families experiencing sudden loss, and these firefighters are also grappling with

0: fire services, including municipal fire services, around the need to provide mental health care. And there's care being taken to properly debrief and support wild firefighters after critical incidences. I think that attention is growing as well for firefighters in wildland settings too. And a big part of that was why Resilient Minds started a number of years ago, to really equip firefighters with training delivered by themselves, with the awareness and the skills to build resilience, and also know where to go for help when things are difficult with their mental health.
1: Okay, so Resilient Minds, that you just named, that's a training program built specifically for first responders. Can you tell me more about that?
0: Yeah, it's a work-based training program, and one of the unique parts of it is that firefighters were very involved in the development of this, and they're very involved in the delivery of it too. It helps firefighters understand trauma and stress, how to recognize signs that someone may be struggling, and that's really key, noticing when a colleague isn't themselves and might need to be checked in on and supported. It helps firefighters with those support skills, the questions to ask and how to intervene and support effectively. And it also helps with coping. And in many ways, I think it helps firefighters be aware of some of these very real psychosocial stresses that they experience whilst putting out fires, which can really help with that resilience and that support.
1: And that program started actually here in Vancouver, right? So about 10 years ago. How did it get developed?
0: Well, it was developed with firefighters in mind. It was developed at a grassroots level. There's been really strong support from agencies like the BC Municipal Safety Association, fire departments, including Vancouver, strong firefighters like Steve Fraser and others who've either been in service, retired, or have contributed to it. We really wanted a program that would be really relevant, that firefighters could see themselves in. And back to my earlier point, having firefighters part of the delivery team, I think helps build the credibility. These folks know what it's like to be in the field responding to fires and other kinds of emergencies. And that has really helped, I think, with the acceptability of the program, that it feels like it's being delivered by people who know what it's like to be in these very difficult situations.
1: And what do the numbers look like? How much more likely is a firefighter to deal with something like PTSD compared to the rest of us?
0: Well, there was a landmark study a number of years ago by researchers. Carlton was the lead researcher. They found, so it's Canadian research, they found that about 45% of public safety personnel, so it's important to include that this also means police and paramedics, not only firefighters. Mm-hmm. They reported symptoms that would be consistent with at least one kind of psychological disorder, depression, PTSD, anxiety, compared with about 10% of the general population. So that's four times more likely for public safety folks to be experiencing a mental health problem compared with the general population, Leanne.
1: And so Resilient Minds, what have firefighters said after going through a training program like that? What's been the response?
0: Well, we've heard from firefighters through our surveys, and so we've seen really good numbers, very significant numbers, I think, 100%, which sounds huge, but it's legitimate, from our surveys, gained new knowledge about psychological trauma and psychological problems. We've seen over two-thirds of firefighters say that they've continued using the skills that they developed through Resilient Minds in their work and their personal lives after training, and almost 100% felt at least better equipped to support a colleague experiencing psychological distress. And that's key. We really want people after Resilient Minds to feel more confident, better able to respond to someone who's having a tough time. It isn't just about awareness. It's really about giving firefighters the practical tools that they can use immediately and throughout their careers. And it's not only in BC. This program has been scaled nationally, and we're seeing it in Quebec and Ontario as well, with similar results.
1: Yeah. Can you talk a little bit about the program's expansion?
0: Yeah, we've been able to work with our national CMHA partners across the country to develop this program so it can be delivered in communities across Ontario, Quebec, and elsewhere. We've also seen the program adapted significantly so it can be responsive to different communities and different types of teams. And we've also worked to make sure that it's available in different languages too. And so that's been really important, again, to make sure that it isn't a one-size-fits-all to the program, that it can

0: be adapted and responsive to communities. Super important, because what we're doing is for helping protect firefighters and their mental health, and supporting the ability for firefighters to keep doing what they do, which is so critical right now, particularly given wildfire season.
1: Absolutely. Well, thank you, Johnny, for sharing a little bit more about that program with us today. We appreciate you taking the time.
0: Well, thanks so much. And we're very grateful for our partners, including BCAA, who have been a big part of this. Thanks so much for your questions.
1: Thank you. That's Johnny Morris. He's a CEO of the Canadian Mental Health Association's BC division. And for more information or resources, you can always go to cmha.ca. 23 minutes after five. Well, more than 100,000 Canadians want America's ambassador to Canada to be kicked out of the country. An online petition to the House of Commons calls on the government to expel U.S. Ambassador Pete Hoekstra. It accuses him of making statements that undermine the Canada-U.S. relationship. As it turns out, Hoekstra has leveled similar accusations about Canadians and Canadian politicians. Here's an example from last September.
2: I'm disappointed that I came to Canada, a Canada that it is very, very difficult to find Canadians who are passionate about the American-Canadian relationship. Okay? You ran a campaign where it was anti-American, elbows up, me too. You know, it was an anti-American campaign. That's disappointing.
1: Now, as of this hour, the petition has around 10,000 signatures. So what message does this send in a time of critical trade talks? Well, CBC put that question to Sherelle Evelyn, the managing editor of the Hill Times, and Cameron Ahmad. He's the former director of communications for Justin Trudeau.
3: What these petitions do is that ultimately, when they do come into the House and they are tabled, the government has to respond. They have to respond in writing within, you know, 45 days or so. So they will have to go on the record with this is how we're handling this. Obviously, you know, the Prime Minister, the Foreign Minister, they've already kind of kiboshed this idea when it's been brought up in the past, because this is not the first time people are talking about Pete Hoekstra and his behavior and his diplomacy or lack thereof. And there have been these questions, you know, Demarchais, PNG, yada yada, and it's been a no. But what we are hearing now is that, you know, the negotiators who are in Washington, you know, Janice Charette, she's telling her counterpart, she's telling the people across the table that if things go ahead this week in terms of new tariffs, the people of Canada are restive. They are not going to be happy. They are looking to retaliate. And this is just another proof point of to say, hey, look, here is tangible evidence of that, in the sense of people who have put their names to something to say, we are not happy with this administration. And I don't know if going forward, mm-hmm. people are going to take in the or acknowledge or recognize how Canadians are actually feeling, you know, south of the border.
4: Of course, Canadians, this is our democratic right. This is how we express ourselves politically. One of the ways is through a petition or by demanding, you know, the ambassador be PNG'd because he's saying things that are frankly offensive to millions of people here. But the way the government handles it is differently. And I think they have mm-hmm. to, this is sort of the balance that they have to find, which they have so far, and which is, you know, similar to what what Prime Minister Trudeau had to do every single time that an offensive statement was hurled towards us or the president had an outburst. It was to recognize that Canadians feel a certain way, channel those feelings as much as possible, but still maintain that steady, strong leadership, and recognize that we are in crunch time right now, that our negotiators and the Prime Minister himself are dealing with the most important thing on their plate, which is our trading relationship with the United States. And so that's the balance that they're walking, and I think that they're maintaining quite well.
1: Now, to note, that petition has more than 100,000 signatures now. And in that clip, the use of the acronym PNG stands for persona non grata. And that was Sherelle Evelyn, the managing editor of the Hill Times, and Cameron Ahmad, the former director of communications for Justin Trudeau. Those were the two voices you heard there. That petition was launched by a woman from Calgary. It will be presented in Parliament in the fall by Green Party leader Elizabeth May. Well, Canadian singer-songwriter Daniel Caesar is having quite a year. He made waves in September when he held a surprise pop-up concert in Vancouver at Trout Lake that drew thousands of people. And then in January, he made his Tiny Desk concert debut. Right now, he's on his Sons of Spurgy tour. He'll be taking over Rogers Arena this weekend. His newest song, The Millennium Parade and Saya Gray, is called Blue. It was just released last month. Here it is.

0: That is Daniel Caesar. All right, it is 29 minutes after 5, almost time for the news. But first, we're going to go to some traffic with Charlie Cho.
1: Yeah, big incident here in North Vancouver. Southbound volume crawling along both Taylor Way and Capilano Road from Highway 1 to the Lionsgate Bridge. Also Marine Drive from Pemberton Avenue. We got text saying it's taking more than an hour for Taylor Way drivers to get from the highway to that bridge. I'll have more after the news.
0: Okay, thank you for that, Charlie. In the next half hour on the coast, there's a lot of buzz about the Spider-Man movie, and One Prince George Theater is going viral, but for a reason you probably wouldn't expect. Their homemade Spider-Man poster. We will be talking to the artist that drew it. 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
2: This is CBC News from Vancouver. Good afternoon. I'm Susan McNamee. Our top story. People are being asked to stay clear of a popular recreation and tourism area in the South Chilcotin as a large wildfire is growing there. Alana Kelly has the latest.
3: The Bonanza Creek wildfire is more than 27,000 hectares in size, and last night it jumped the fire guard. Mark Healy is an incident commander with BC Wildfire Service.
4: We had a portion of the fire in the south end sneak out of the box a little bit. It was about 6 to 10 hectares last night.
3: He says the fire is burning 6 kilometers from the nearest structure.
4: With the dry conditions, it's very challenging to keep these fires small.
3: The wildfire was sparked by lightning on July 21st in a remote mountain area north of the community of Goldbridge.
4: The crews are out there working tirelessly, long hours, along with heavy equipment, helicopters. It is a grind out there, and it is going to be a long summer.
3: People are being told to stay out of the area.
4: It is a free-burning wildfire. There are no emergency services available in case you run into trouble.
3: Officials say 62 parcels of land are on evacuation order. 581 are on alert, but not all of them have houses there. Alana Kelly, CBC News, Squamish.
2: So it's still not clear how many homes have been lost to wildfires in BC so far this year, but some residents are starting the difficult process of trying to rebuild. Amelia John has more on what insurance will cover and what other resources are available.
5: We've seen hundreds of homes across a large swath of this province just be devastated.
6: Aaron Sutherland with the Insurance Bureau of Canada says wildfire damage is covered by most policies.
5: So things like a hotel room, things like food while you're forced outside your home, things like a rental car if you don't have access to your vehicle.
6: It took 2 years for Anik DeGoyer to rebuild her home after the McDougall Creek wildfire near West Kelowna in 2023. She videotaped the content and layout of her house ahead of time, a key step that helped document losses with the insurance company.
7: It's an endless process, but without the videos, you're relying on memories.
6: BC's Emergency Support Services Program provides short-term help, but when it comes to long-term recovery, support can eventually run out. Sutherland is reminding everyone to review their coverage.
5: It is something that all of us need to spend a few minutes every year just to make sure we have the financial protection in place.
6: Amelia John, CBC News, Vancouver.
2: As the fires continue to burn across BC, that smoke is pushing people to other communities. Harrison Hot Springs is reporting more visitors as people look to escape the haze. Stephen Chua reports.
8: Jane Smith is visiting Harrison Hot Springs because she's tired of hazy conditions brought on by the wildfires.
9: Coming from Penticton right now, it's pretty smoky.
8: She's an example of a recent trend. Tourism driven by the search for better air quality. Harrison's mayor, Fred Tallon, says it's led to a noticeable increase in visitors.
10: More people in the last several weeks been here, some from Washington State, some from the Okanagan, some from Lower Mainland.
8: Tourism Harrison River Valley says there's been very strong pickup for August at some hotels as people try to escape poor air quality, though exact numbers are unavailable. However, as of today, BC's Air Quality Health Index reports very high risk in the eastern Fraser Valley. The rest of the Lower Mainland is at low risk, with conditions expected to worsen tomorrow. Stephen Chua, CBC News, Harrison Hot Springs.
2: In other news, a rally was held in Nelson today to protest the BC Conservation Service's decision to kill a young grizzly bear. The bear belongs to one of two families of grizzlies whose images have been shared widely as they travel in and around Nelson for months. As Michelle Morton reports, there's much debate over what should be done about the rest of the Nelson grizzlies.
11: There were a lot of tears and a lot of hugs at the rally.
12: Katie Graves is with the URSA Project Society, a nonprofit that promotes coexisting with wildlife. The grizzly killed, a yearling, had a bad limp. Graves says it shouldn't have been killed.
11: There are many, many bears in the wild that are what we call tripods, and they live full lives.
12: However, in a statement sent Wednesday night, the Conservation Service said the bear's age, injury, and conflict history made it unsuitable for rehabilitation or relocation. The service didn't give details about any conflicts. The Conservation Service hasn't replied to requests about the status of the other grizzlies, but said any bear captured will be assessed to determine next steps. The incident has sparked hundreds of comments in community Facebook groups. Most comments have been critical of any decision to kill a grizzly. There are calls to flood the Conservation Service with calls of protest. But a number of others note that conservation officers are trying to protect the public and don't want to have to shoot bears. There is widespread agreement that people could do a better job of securing their garbage and keeping the bears at a distance. Michelle Morton, CBC News, Vancouver.
2: The union representing 5,000 bus drivers in the Lower Mainland is issuing a 72-hour strike notice. Drivers for TransLink and Coast Mountain Bus Company are part of Unifor. Drivers in Greater Victoria have also issued the same strike notice. Gavin McGarrigle is the Western Regional Director for Unifor.
13: The capital city and the Lower Mainland, over 6,000 workers will be not wearing their uniforms on Monday, August 17th. And that's because the working conditions at transit just aren't being addressed by BC Transit, by TransLink, and the government seems missing in action when it comes to actually listening to what the transit workers have been saying.
2: The union also gave 72-hour overtime ban for drivers. That's the CBC News. I'm Susan McNamee.
0: Thank you, Susan. I'm Leanne Young. You're listening to On the Coast, and we're broadcasting all week across the South Coast. We're also on All Points West in Victoria. In the final half hour of today's program, the medical community is celebrating a breakthrough in liver transplant technology, a first just completed in Quebec. We'll speak with the surgeon coming up. And the news right now, dominated by the threat of wildfires, science is looking ahead to what happens after the fires are out. We'll have more on that with our science columnist, Tora Couture. And over to traffic with Charlie Cho.
1: Yes, let's start in North Vancouver along Grand Boulevard. Southbound volume sluggish from 10th Street to Keith Road. Seeing reports of a crash there. In Burnaby on Marine Way, eastbound volume very heavy from Burn Road to the Queensborough Bridge. A stalled semi is to blame for that. And starting in Vancouver, Highway 1, southbound volume very heavy between the Ironworkers Bridge and Gilmore Way, the right lane before the Grandview Highway on-ramp is blocked by a stalled semi there. Finally, on the BC Ferry, since Swartz Bay to Swanson, no vehicle space on any of today's sailings. The 6 o'clock sailing is delayed. Tomorrow's 6 a.m. sailing has, let's double check, it's at 12 and, it's down to 8% vehicle space now. I'll have more in about 10 minutes.
0: Okay, thank you, Charlie, for monitoring all of that. It's 22 degrees outside in Vancouver right now. Gorgeous and sunny out there. Slightly hazy, but really not too bad. Looking at a risk of thunderstorms as we head through the overnight hours. Then things will clear up into your Friday as we wrap up the week. 24 degrees will be the high. Sunny over the weekend. And in Victoria, looking at 21 degrees right now. Sun for the next foreseeable days to come. 23 degrees for tomorrow.
14: So we ended up not getting it, like just a

0: Do you recognize it? If you're a fan, you probably do. That's the theme of the 1960s Spider-Man cartoon. And the reason why we are playing it is that the great Spider-Man story is brewing in Prince George. This is a good one. The famous Players Theater in Prince George never received the official posters for the film. And that's where 19-year-old theater employee and artist Drake Landon stepped in. He was asked to draw his own poster. And as he explains to CBC host Sarah Penton, it came with a twist.
1: So we ended up not getting it, like just a shipment error or something. And so my boss was like, hey, can you draw Spider-Man for me? And I was like, Spider-Man? You mean Spider-Man? He's like, no, Spider-Man. I'm like, you sure? He's like, yes. And then I said, I can draw actual Spider-Man, but I'm not going to argue. I'll draw Spider-Man. So I drew it and did not expect this to get this far.
2: This much attention. So we'll talk about the drawing in a minute. But for I wasn't familiar with Spider-Man before this myself. Can you describe to us who Spider-Man is?
1: So it's like an internet meme, and it's just like a poorly drawn Spider-Man. That's about like as much as it is, and it's just like funny internet satire from the 2010s. So. Yeah,
2: it's like somebody used like old software to draw.
1: Yeah, MS or something like that.
2: Yeah, and his head's kind of flat and misshapen, and he looks all wonky. Can you just describe what you drew here?
1: Well, so drew Spider-Man, and did the title try to make it accurate to the one for Brand New Day, and also try to make the Spider-Man himself look accurate to the Brand New Day Spider-Man design. So it's not just Spider-Man, it's supposed to look more like the Brand New Day design.
2: Yeah, and there's a little note written on the bottom of the poster. Yeah.
1: Sorry we never received the real posters. Sorry for any inconveniences.
2: Sorry we never received the real poster. And so the way it's got a backlight behind it, like, you know, when you go into a movie, normally there's like the official poster so you know you're walking into the right theater. Like, this is like, it says famous players on the top, now playing. And then there's a silly drawing of Spider-Man.
1: Yeah.
2: Tell me a little bit more about the response and the reaction that you've gotten.
1: Lots of people, like, said, you should sell these, or you should do that for every movie poster now. And all the likes on other people's posters that are posting about it to get it more popular. Last time I checked, it was like 15,000 or so, but on Reddit. 15,000 likes.
2: 15,000 likes on Reddit alone.
1: Yeah, last time I checked, and that was just one post.
0: Okay, it's actually now gone up to about 54,000 upvotes on Reddit now. So that is Prince George, famous player's employee and artist Drake Landon. He was speaking with our CBC's Sarah Penton. You can see Drake's Spider-Man on our website, cbc.ca/bc. It is an excellent rendition of Spider-Man. All right, just before he was wheeled into surgery for a liver transplant, a Quebec man's doctor gave him some unexpected news about the organ. It was regenerated by a new machine used for the first time at the University of Montreal Hospital Center, or CHUM. The 64-year-old man is now the first patient in North America to successfully receive a regenerated liver thanks to a breakthrough technology called Liver Assist. The 64-year-old man is recovering well. Dr. David Aineau leads the project and performed the operation. He's also a surgeon and liver transplant specialist at CHUM, and he joins us now from Montreal. Nice to speak with you, Dr. Aineau.
3: Thank you very much for having me on the show.
0: So first of all, congratulations. How are you feeling now that you and your team have accomplished this feat?
3: Well, very excited. First and foremost for the patient who is doing extremely well back with his friends and family at home. Mm. And also for the team who's been pushing for that project for years. We've worked hard and we're very proud of that accomplishment. And we just hope to be able to serve more patients in the near future.
0: So can you explain to me how the Liver Assist system works?
3: Absolutely. So it's basically a motor. It's a pump with an oxygenator. We connect the liver to the pump and we circulate fluid that is oxygenated while the liver remains cold. So that's the phase where we charge up the liver cells with oxygen that that it lacks during the procurement process. And then there's a second phase where we can replace that fluid with blood, human blood, and we heat up the liver to 37 degrees, just like a human body. And then we can do blood tests on the liver, on the pump, and validate if it works. If it does, then it's safe to transplant. If it doesn't, then we discard it and avoid the risk to the recipient.
0: Right. So why is this machine a game changer? Why is it so significant?
3: Well, there's been different machines from different companies around the world going on. I think this one is the most advanced technology for liver perfusion because it has those two phases, the cold phase where we regenerate with oxygen and the warm phase where we're able to test the liver and then safely say if we can transplant it or if we should discard it.
0: And so what does this machine allow you to do now?
3: Well, traditionally, when you need to evaluate an organ donor, you evaluate the medical chart, radiology, the blood test, and then this is as good of an evaluation as you have. So you need to be very stringent in what you accept, not to put the recipient at risk. Now, with this machine, we can actually test organs. So if there's one or two yellow flags, we're able to put it on the machine, regenerate it, test it. So we're able to accept more and more organs.
0: That's great. So how would you go about assessing a donated liver for transplant now that you've got the liver assist machine?
3: So not all livers need to go on the machine. If the liver is perfectly optimal, then we can just do the traditional way of transplant. Livers that look a little bit more risky, then we put them on the machine. We treat them like in a human body, and then we test specific liver functions. And if we don't have all the green flags, then we'll decline the liver not to put the patient at risk.
0: And so now that you've developed this technology, where do you see it going? Are we going to see it here in BC anytime soon?
3: Well, I didn't develop the technology. I adopted it in Montreal. It's actually the company XVivo from Europe that developed it. Mm-hmm. But yes, it is now approved by Health Canada. So across the country, it's not a research project. We're not experimenting on patients. It's a validated medical tool available across Canada. We pushed hard to have the first liver transplant in human, but any province, any transplant center can now acquire that machine.
0: And you'll be sharing your expertise, I'm sure, with some of your colleagues.
3: Well, I am available, and I know most of the transplant surgeons across the country say they all have my phone number. They can call me.
0: Okay. All right. Great. Well, congratulations again, and thanks for taking the time to speak with us, Dr. Aynot.
3: Well, thank you for having me. Very appreciate it.
0: Dr. David Aynot is a surgeon and liver transplant specialist at the University of Montreal Hospital Center. He leads the Liver Assist Project. It is 14 minutes to 6. Let's check in on the traffic with Charlie Cho.
4: Yes, let's start in Richmond on Great Canada Way. Southbound flow sluggish between Charles Street and Sea Island Way. We got a report that lights are flashing red there in Vancouver. 41st Avenue westbound flow has a very high volume between McKinnon and Rupert Street. Seeing reports of a crash there. I do have some good news in Vancouver and Burnaby. The right lane before the Grandview Highway on-ramp to Highway 1 has now been cleared and eastbound highway volume is easing. Let's see on the BC ferries, just really quickly, Swanson, Schwartz Bay, no vehicle space on any of today's sailings or the 6 or the 7 tomorrow, but the 8 a.m. sailing has 9% vehicle space left. See anything on the roads? One last chance to text us, 236-330-2623.
0: Great. Thank you so much for that, Charlie.
5: Good afternoon, Leanne. It's Jason D'Souza here. Coming up tomorrow morning on the early edition, after taking over a year off and having a baby, tennis player Naomi Osaka returned to reclaim her professional ranking in 2024, and a local director was chosen to tell her story. We're going to speak to Kat Jamie about what it was like to chronicle the life of this tennis phenomenon. Also, we're going to have our birding columnist, Khalid Boudreau, on the program. He's going to talk to us about a project south of the border that leans on citizen science to understand how wildfires and smoke are impacting bird populations and whether or not we could see a project like this here in BC. No stories and so much more coming your way tomorrow morning on the early edition, starting at 5:30.
0: Thank you for that, Jason. We'll be listening in. In some parts of the country, like Summerland, the impact and threat of wildfires is being felt right now. And the reality is terrifying and immediate. In other regions like Jasper, Alberta, recovery is underway. Landscapes can reemerge with new shoots and roots growing every day. And with some luck and favorable weather, the hope is areas like the Okanagan Valley will be on the road to recovery soon. There's new research out this week about what that could look like. Our science columnist, Tora Couture, is here with that story. How are you doing today, Tora?
6: I'm great. How about yourself?
7: I'm great, thank you. So it's astonishing how sometimes nature can recover so soon after a fire. Do some areas regrow faster than others?
6: Yeah, they do. They do. And it can depend on all kinds of different factors. So that's really what this study was trying to look at, is what relationships are there between recovery time and also recovery quality. And this is the thing. So in a lot of Canada, so northern BC all the way down over to Quebec, is covered in boreal forest. And boreal forest recovers really well simply because fires are part of the boreal ecosystem. They're well adapted to fire. And Ellen Whitman from Natural Resources Canada is actually based in Edmonton, but spends a good chunk of her research time in Jasper. And she's looked at the Jasper wildfire, but also looked at the species in the boreal that are really, really well adapted to fire and recover well.
8: In the boreal, a lot of our conifer trees have in situ or on-site seed sources. It doesn't necessarily matter that a jack pine or a black spruce has died in a fire because it has an aerial seed bank in order to regenerate a really similar forest afterwards.
6: So species like jack pine or lodgepole pine, their seeds are covered in pitch, in wax, and that has to melt off in order to germinate. So these trees, the species, doesn't regrow unless there is a fire. That's how adapted to fire they are. There's other parts, particularly as we go south, where the types of species that grow there aren't quite as fire resilient.
8: But in other parts of Canada, our trees that are conifers require a live seed source. So you would need some surviving trees to provide those seeds to generate the next generation of forest trees.
6: And that's what we're seeing in like southeastern BC, of course, a major fire threat at the moment. Shrubs and grasslands are burning. Some conifers like ponderosa pine and Douglas fir, species that can burn fast, pretty hot, and they don't, those ecosystems don't necessarily recover the same way as going up to the north of BC. That is where fires can be devastating. But at the same time, post-fire recovery happens pretty similar. You're going to get pretty much similar forest after the fact.
7: Okay, very interesting. So what kind of factors tend to influence the type of forest that grows back after a fire?
6: There's a lot of factors. So yes, the species composition originally in that forest is going to shape how it grows back. But the really nuanced part of this work is it also depends on fire severity. So it may seem a little obvious. It's actually not when you dig in, but the hotter and faster a fire burns, the more complicated the recovery. And this is because, and that's what they're trying to understand, is that if you burn hot and fast, in other words, lots of hectares are affected in a day, okay? And there's sort of calculations of what is fast. And it burns and hot, most trees will be burnt in its path, leaving very little of those ones that require live trees to seed left standing, so they can't really recolonize the area. So you might end up finding that the borders of the burn scar might have a certain species of tree, because those are the ones that kind of need a standing tree to drop seeds nearby, versus the middle of the burn scar might recover completely differently. Also, it depends on the soil erosion. So soil is it's a living thing. It's full of microbes. It's full of nutrients and resources that plants need to grow and to establish a good forest. And the hotter a fire burns, the more damage to that soil, and different, more drought-adapted trees, different types of plants and grasses might regrow in an area that was once dominated by trees because of the changes in soil dynamics. So these are all the kinds of things that we're trying to use science to understand to figure out what post-fire world looks like for that area.
7: Right. And as you're talking about the severity and speed of a fire, really just makes me think about the Bald Range wildfire that our firefighters are battling right now here in this near the Summerland area, and just how quick and explosive that is. How much can we as humans, as people, help along that recovery process for forests?
6: Yeah, I mean, I know it's, it feels too early to talk about the Bald Range fire recovery, but it, it does recover. You know, it's, there's some containment happening, and you could replant. We can do a lot to recover after fire. We can replant. We can do all kinds of things. Philosophically, I mean, maybe there's a bit of question of should we? And Natural Resources Canada, as well as other organizations, kind of ask that question a lot. Should we? Just because we can doesn't mean we should. And they use a guiding principle called RAD, resist, accept, direct. Okay. So the first one is there's a change, in this case, fire. Do you resist that change? Do you go back and say, no, I want it to go back the way it was. I'm going to replant certain species. I'm going to reestablish different aspects of this particular forest as it was. Maybe because there's critical habitat that provides something for some endangered species. Maybe it's a forest of cultural significance. Those kinds of things might shape why we should focus efforts to resist the change and replant. A lot is accept, is just say, hey, fire is part of nature. What regrows will regrow. And that is just, that's what happens across most of the, you know, area of Canada that is burnt, because thankfully it's not around a lot of human centers, population centers. So accepting is part of just nature heals. Then there's direct, to direct the change. So you might say, okay, the forest is growing back, but I want it to grow back in a certain way that's different from the way it was. And in this case, this is what's happening actually around a Jasper town site. So massive fire 2 years ago, destroyed so much, an absolute beast of a fire, similar to the Bald Range fire that kind of broke models of how big it got and how quickly. And that burnt quite a bit of town. So around town, they're saying, okay, here's the change. The change was the fire. Can we have a directed response? They're planting more Douglas fir. Douglas fir trees are a little bit more resistant to fire. They don't have a lot of understory. They're planting white bark pine, which is an endangered species, and they're changing the dynamics of the forest around the town to make it a little bit more fire resilient, but also provide an opportunity for an endangered species to grow. So resist, accept, direct. Every region, even within a burn scar, is going to demand different aspects of it. Too early to talk about those kinds of principles around what's happening today, but we look back at other fire-burned areas, and those are the conversations that restoration people are having.
7: For sure. Okay, all right. Thank you for bringing that to us, Tora.
6: You're welcome.
7: That is our science columnist, Tora Couture. All right, one last check-in with Susan McNamee. She's looking at what the newsroom is working on tonight.
9: Busy news day. The union representing 5,000 bus drivers in the Lower Mainland is issuing a 72-hour strike notice. Drivers for TransLink and Coast Mountain Bus Company are part of Unifor. Drivers in Greater Victoria have also issued the same strike notice. We have not heard from the company at this point. And BC's Finance Minister Brenda Bailey has announced she has cancer. In a statement, Bailey says she's been diagnosed with early-stage treatable cancer and given a good prognosis for full recovery. She says she's receiving treatment. And the announcement has led to speculation that Premier David Eby will announce a cabinet shuffle tomorrow. And Bailey adds she will have more to say tomorrow as well. A couple of the stories we're following through the evening, Leanne.
7: Okay, thank you so much for that, Susan. And Charlie Cho is here with the final check on traffic as well.
4: Yes, where shall we start? Let's start on the North Shore. Southbound traffic just continues to crawl along Taylor Way and Marine Drive to the Lionsgate Bridge. Jason, who sent us a text earlier, gave us an update. He's still on Taylor Way. He's been there for an hour. Very sad situation there. In Richmond on Great Canada Way, southbound flow sluggish between Charles Street and Seattle Way. Got a report, lights are flashing red there. And finally in Vancouver, 41st Avenue, westbound traffic sluggish between McKinnon and Rupert Streets. Seeing reports of a crash there.
0: Okay, thank you for that, Charlie. Here's the latest on the weather for tonight. Overnight, you're looking at a low of 15 degrees. Clouds will start to build in overnight, looking at a chance of showers. There is a slight risk of thunderstorms. However, by the morning, you should start to see some of that clearing. Another day of sun tomorrow, looking at a high of 24 degrees. In Victoria, it'll be a little bit cooler than it is here on the mainland. A low of 12 degrees. More sun, though, on the way tomorrow. Clear skies, a high of 23 degrees as you wrap up the work week. The weekend looking gorgeous with lots of sun on the way. On our program tomorrow, rocker Biff Naked is playing a show in Victoria this weekend at Soberfest. First, she is going to join us on our program to talk about her new music and her career, which has been defined by resilience, advocacy, and authenticity. And we'll also hear about a local charity called Kids Up Front. It offers free tickets to shows and sports films to disadvantaged families. This weekend, the Whitecaps and Bandits basketball team and others will host an event for kids at BC Play Stadium. We will have the latest on all of that. On the Coast is on the air every weekday at 3. I'm Leanne Young. Thank you for listening right here on CBC Radio 1 at 690 AM, 88.1 FM in Vancouver. 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
12: Hi, I'm Talia Schlanger. They already have a very successful and very G-rated OnlyFans account. And now a group of yellow-bellied marmots in Colorado are packing on the pre-hibernation pounds for the first ever Fat Marmot Week.
13: Every single tariff, we have to match tariff for tariff. We can't negotiate through weakness. They can't put tariffs on our autos, and we aren't putting tariffs on theirs.
14: Standing firm, the premiers of Ontario and Quebec say they don't want Canada to make concessions unless the United States does the same. This is talks between the two countries in Washington are running out of time. This is Your World Tonight. I'm Colin Butler, also on the program.
15: It's tens and tens and tens of millions of dollars to get a second line up and running. But if the orders are there, we'll make the investment.
14: Slow liftoff. The calls to get a new batch of highly specialized Canadian-made water bombers up in the air. Demand is booming as wildfires burn across Canada and around the world, but those deliveries could still be years away. It's been 3 weeks since the latest round of high-level trade talks began in Washington, and still radio silence from Canada's negotiating team on how things are going. But the premiers of Canada's two biggest provinces are speaking out, standing firm on what they want from these trade talks, a fair deal or no deal at all. But sources tell CBC the current trade proposal from the U.S. is anything but that. Evan Dyer has more.
16: La gestion de l'offre, notamment, c'est non négociable. Tout ce qui est très...
17: Quebec Premier Christine Frechette had a list of non-negotiables today that started with supply management, as the leaders of Canada's two biggest provinces appeared to hold firm on their response to threats of new American tariffs, now less than a week away. Ontario's Doug Ford was also in no mood to compromise.
13: We want a fair deal for Ontario. We want a fair deal for Canadians. And we negotiate through strength, not weakness.
17: Ford showed no inclination to end his boycott of U.S. alcohol for anything less than a zero tariff deal.
13: We have to make sure that before anything happens, we protect our auto sector, our steel sector, our agricultural sector, our forestry sector, and our friends in the aluminum sector in Quebec. We need to protect the manufacturing sector before we put any booze on the shelves whatsoever.
17: Ford made it clear that his definition of a fair deal didn't include a scenario where Canada lifted counter tariffs but continued to face a U.S. tariff.
13: Every single tariff, we have to match tariff for tariff. They can't put tariffs on our autos, and we can't and we aren't putting tariffs on theirs.
17: The premier's resolve appears to have been strengthened by a stream of better-than-expected job numbers over the past 4 months, with Ontario leading the way with 52,000 new hires in July alone.
13: Kicking the Americans' butt, by the way, because they went down, we went way up. And 119,000 jobs in 4 months.
17: But there is clearly concern that jobs could be lost if the threatened tariffs go ahead on August 19th. Quebec's Christine Frechette said the losses in Quebec would be most severe in the province's regions.
16: We've been there to help them since the beginning of this tariff war, and we will be there again. But I think that the government, federal government, must be there also.
17: Federal Finance Minister François-Philippe Champagne, traveling in one of the most tariff-vulnerable regions of Quebec, the Saguenay, said his government would be.
18: We are always going to support our workers. We have put programs in place to make sure that our industry could, you know, weather this period, which is more complex. But at the end of the day, it's all about trust.
17: For now, trust between provinces and the federal government seems to be holding as negotiators brace for the possibility of more tariffs next Wednesday. Evan Dyer, CBC News, Ottawa.
14: The extent of the economic fallout from the wildfires in BC is only just starting to take shape. Mass evacuations, highway closures, and dense, dangerous smoke have brought tourism to a halt and forced local businesses of all sizes to scramble to stay afloat. Helen Pike has more on that story from Penticton.
19: A calm day at Penticton Beach as the Bald Range wildfire burns out of control just beyond view. What few tourists there were in town asked to go home to make room for evacuees. Kelsey Hoy owns Tickleberries, a local ice cream shop.
20: Obviously, it's the right thing to do, but then from the business standpoint, you are just devastated.
19: Her two beachside shops are closed. It's been too smoky. She's reduced staffing about 80%. Her downtown Penticton location is open and ready to scoop, a relief for her staff.
20: We've had so many of the university staff being like, please, are there any hours? Like, I have 3 more weeks to make money before I go to university. And it's just, you really feel for them.
19: Traditionally, August is a make or break month for the region. But Thompson Okanagan Tourism Association CEO Ellen Walker-Matthews says times have changed.
21: I think what we've encouraged our stakeholders and our businesses to do is not rely on summer, whether it's because of wildfires or rain. You know, if you're depending on 2 months of perfect weather, whatever that looks like, it's not enough to build a business on.
19: A lesson that's already in motion over at Hoodoo Adventure Company. Owner Lindy Seddon says she's adapted.
22: This is our 20th year, and only 3 of the last 10 we haven't had smoke. So it was in 2018. I decided that July and August had to be bonus months. If I can make it work in those months, great. But other than that, I've shoulder seasoned everything as much as I can.
19: Despite what she's done to prepare her business for seasonal uncertainty, this year the fire forced her to close her doors.
22: The ashes were raining on us at our house, and that was incredibly stressful.
19: Now that the immediate danger is past, she's open, but it's not business as usual. She's mostly working the phones. Her shuttle to popular trailheads isn't in demand while the fires nearby still burn. Shedden says she's talking to customers anxious about what September looks like and giving them the bad news. Cancellation because of wildfires don't guarantee refunds.
22: And I can understand people want to know what their holiday looks like, and if they're not going to come here, then they need to make up their plans. I get that, but it's also understand that businesses need to protect their employees and their investment as well.
19: Businesses like hers are taking things day by day, hoping when the time is right, tourists return ready to support the region. Helen Pike, CBC News, Penticton.
14: Wildfires across Canada and around the world have put Canadian-made water bombers in high demand, but with long wait times for delivery, many are calling on the federal government to support a Calgary-based company before foreign competitors get into the market. Kyle Back has that story.
23: Slowly, piece by piece, a new water bomber is taking shape inside an assembly plant in northeast Calgary. The wings, fuselage, and cockpit all built by hand. A unique amphibious plane that can scoop up large amounts of water to help douse flames. The Canadair water bombers, known as Super Scoopers, were first built in the 1960s, but production stopped in 2015 by Bombardier as demand was low. Calgary-based De Havilland now owns the water bomber program and has restarted production as demand has soared. European countries ordered the aircraft in 2022. They're still waiting for deliveries, with the first few aircraft on schedule to be ready in 2028. The new water bombers are desperately needed to expand firefighting fleets and replace aging aircraft.
1: When the world is looking for more water bombers, newer water bombers, we're not ready.
23: Aviation expert John Graddick with McGill University says the stakes are high for De Havilland, with yet another brutal wildfire season in Europe and North America. If the company can't meet demand, Graddick warns other countries and competitors may develop their own rival water bombers.
1: Whether it's China, whether it's Russia, whether it's France, whether it's the UK, whether it's Greece, or whoever, they're going to come out. And they're going to come out fast and furious.
23: Canadian premiers are also waiting. Alberta, Ontario, and Manitoba all have the water bombers on order. Alberta Premier Danielle Smith is urging her counterparts and the federal government to order more to encourage De Havilland to develop a second production line. Executive Neil Sweeney says the company is considering the expansion.
15: It's tens and tens and tens of millions of dollars to get a second line up and running. But if the orders are there, we'll make the investment.
23: The federal government is considering its options to tackle the growing issue of wildfires, including whether to create a national fleet of firefighting aircraft. For Sweeney, the risk of new competition is real.
15: We're always watching what our competitors are doing. We have the best aircraft. We have the best scooping aircraft in the world, bar none. We've had it for 60 years, but having it for another 60 years is not guaranteed.
23: For now, as wildfires rage, the pressure continues to build for new Canadian water bombers to take to the sky. Kyle Bax, CBC News, Calgary.
14: Conservative and Bloc MPs say the House of Commons Public Safety Committee should look into accusations of spying by a Canadian. A former NATO intern was arrested last month in Belgium, suspected of spying for another country. Her online resume suggests she previously worked for the Canadian Space Agency and Statistics Canada. Opposition MPs say the allegations raise serious questions about Canada's national security screening. The group says Parliament must determine where the gaps are and whether any sensitive information has been exposed. Coming right up, danger on wheels. Canadian doctors sound the alarm about rising injuries among young people and call for more regulation on e-scooters. Plus, high-cost tickets and uncertain rights. The options for customers when events get delayed. And later, we'll have this story.
2: A town in southern Quebec wants to transform into a dementia-friendly community. Brome Lake wants to build friendlier, more accessible spaces for people with neurocognitive decline, and it's letting those with first-hand experience take the lead.
3: We should be very open about it and be able to understand and welcome the people and give them a hand.
2: I'm Sharon Yonan Reynolds in Brome Lake, Quebec. Later on Your World Tonight, how a small town hopes to set an example for the rest of Canada.
14: E-scooters are quickly becoming a popular mode of transport for Canadians, particularly in the summer. They're small, nimble, and a zippy way to get around, but there are concerns they're in the hands of too many children, as doctors across the country warn that e-scooter injuries are rising dramatically and that safety regulations are either confusing or non-existent. Magda Gabra-Salasa tells us more.
5: I had seen that he was laying there unresponsive.
24: Crystal Dunkley in London, Ontario, recounts a terrifying time from last year. Her then 12-year-old son, Sean, hit a raccoon while on an electric scooter, reportedly going 69 kilometers an hour. He wasn't wearing a helmet.
5: The doctors told us that there was a possibility he would not make it.
24: Scenes like this have been playing out in hospitals across the country. From late 2025 to early 2026, the Canadian Pediatric Surveillance Program has been hearing about pediatric injuries and deaths involving micromobility devices, including e-scooters.
25: We're seeing close to a 20% admission rate.
24: Dr. Debbie Friedman is with Montreal Children's Hospital. In Quebec, a pilot project allows anyone 14 and older to use e-scooters that go up to 25 kilometers an hour. They're allowed on bike paths and some roads. Friedman says it's landing more kids in hospital.
25: Serious brain injuries, facial trauma, complicated fractures, abdominal trauma. Our concerns are very significant.
24: What's happening is alarming but not surprising, says Dr. Eddie Lang, an emergency physician in Calgary.
0: I'm sure that everyone has seen that children are using these sometimes on their own, sometimes being piggybacked onto these devices. There's often an absence of security equipment, adequate helmets.
24: Politicians are weighing in too.
13: They're zipping all over the place. They're dangerous.
24: That's Ontario Premier Doug Ford today. The province has e-scooter requirements and riders have to be at least 16. But Ford doesn't seem keen on more standardized provincial rules.
13: So I'll leave it up to the cities. They know their city.
24: Across the country, different municipalities have different rules. In Toronto, e-scooters are illegal on public roads, trails, and sidewalks. And this week, Toronto police are cracking down on those breaking the rules. In Vancouver, e-scooters can be on roads, bike lanes, and park paths at a maximum speed of 25 kilometers an hour. And in many places, helmets are required or recommended depending on age.
4: I would say this is the Rolls Royce of scooters.
24: That's Xavier Trudeau, former Prime Minister Justin Trudeau's son, in a video promoting an e-scooter brand. He issued an apology after facing some backlash for not wearing a helmet while riding. Dunkley's son had to learn the lesson the hard way.
5: He will often tell random people to wear their helmet.
24: Luckily, she says he's fully recovered from his injuries. Makhta Gebreselassie, CBC News, Toronto.
14: It's been a summer of big concerts and increasingly of big concert delays, with tickets costing fans hundreds of dollars. Many concertgoers are wondering what they're entitled to when the show doesn't happen as planned. Ines Sidhu reports.
7: That's R&B pop star Akon apologizing to a packed Scotiabank Saddledome in Calgary, the second delay in as many nights. The concert, also headlining Neo, was supposed to start at 9 p.m., but at that time the doors hadn't even opened. Thousands of fans, including Amandeep Walia, forced to wait.
8: You couldn't even get to your seats. Everyone's just sitting in the concourse. And more or less, I was thinking this is a safety hazard, really.
7: Walia says two tickets, food, and extending their babysitter ended up costing about $700. This isn't an isolated example.
9: Jay-Z's concert, night three, we got thousands of concert goers standing right outside.
7: Chaos outside Yankee Stadium in New York. The final show of Jay-Z's residency started 4 hours late after midnight. Promoters Roc Nation and Live Nation said the delay wasn't their fault.
11: We explained the delay to you guys. It was like 10,000 people outside. And they closed all the doors. Somebody rushed the door and they closed the door for you guys' safety and everybody's safety outside.
7: So what exactly are ticket holders entitled to when a show runs hours behind schedule? Entertainment lawyer Kurt Dahl with Miller Thompson says not much.
26: You're guaranteed the seat that you paid for, and you're guaranteed a show to some extent, right? Like if theirs doesn't show, you get your money back, but that's about it.
7: Dahl says the reason is buried in the fine print.
26: Most concert ticket contracts are written to give promoters considerable flexibility if schedules change.
7: Ticketmaster says a performance that begins late but takes place is not a cancellation or reschedule, so it does not automatically entitle a ticket holder to a refund. Ashish Sharma is with the Consumers Council of Canada.
27: It might be worthwhile trying to legislate for some sort of rights similar to when you have a flight, and if your flight is delayed by 2 or 3 hours, that you have the right to a refund.
7: Live Nation Canada says live events are complex, and despite extensive planning, unforeseen circumstances can sometimes arise. But Walia says when you're spending that much money, there should be some type of compensation.
8: We should have got a 30% rebate or, you know, a 40% credit towards the next show from Ticketmaster.
7: Or he says at least better communication from the event organizer. Ina Sidhu, CBC News, Calgary.
14: Ontario is the latest province to lay out plans for data center approvals. The plan says approvals will be based on various factors, including economic development, public confidence, and data sovereignty. It says new large data centers will need approval to connect to the electricity grid and will pay a higher separate electricity rate. The announcement comes as municipalities across the province impose deliberate moratoriums on data centers. The province is forecasting that by 2035, AI will generate

0: Niloufer Yanya with Heavyweight Champion of the Year. And that will knock us out for As It Happens for this Thursday, August 13th.
1: As It Happens, we'll be back tomorrow. I'm Saroja Coelho. Enjoy your evening.
0: I'm Talia Schlanger. Good night.

0: Hi there, I'm Jason D'Souza. Coming up on the early edition this morning, NASA aircrafts have been studying BC wildfires to better understand their impact on weather. We are going to learn more about that story, and much more coming your way right after the BC Newscast.
1: Good morning, I'm Drew Karakas. It's 17 degrees and mostly cloudy in Vancouver. Vancouver Mayor Ken Sim says he wants to add plebiscite questions on drug use and public safety to the ballot for this October's municipal election. Sim claims there has been a lack of action from the province on street disorder and drug use.
2: This is the number one issue that we hear from the public, and it is my top priority. And that's why we're calling for a plebiscite to be added to the upcoming ballot, election ballot, so the province can hear directly from Vancouverites on the issue of public safety.
1: But some critics say the proposal is a political gimmick. Colton Lillico, the mayoral candidate with Team for a Livable Vancouver, says a plebiscite won't fix long-standing issues dealing with crime and drug addiction.
3: We need a change from the status quo because people are hurting and the approach right now isn't working. Fundamentally, we need to look at this issue from the perspective that these are our fellow human beings and they deserve to be looked at that way.
1: Vancouver City Council is expected to vote on the proposal at a special meeting today. BC Finance Minister Brenda Bailey has revealed she has been diagnosed with cancer. She released a statement yesterday saying it's in an early stage and treatable, adding that she expects to fully recover. Bailey says she will be undergoing treatment and expects to return to work in time for the fall legislative session. Officials with the District of Summerland say they now have a better idea of which areas wildfire evacuees might be able to return to first. Graham Statt, the district's chief administrative officer, says the goal is to allow people to return home as soon as possible.
4: Likely in some cases with boil water advisories in place and other things like that, people can still choose if they want to personally go back into that area. But we're going to start to, allow them that choice at least.
1: Thousands of people in Summerland and the surrounding areas have been forced out of their homes because of the Bald Range wildfire, which continues to burn out of control. Stat says there's still no timeline for when residents might be able to return home, and re-entry will likely be different for different areas. The mayor of Summerland, in the meantime, is urging local residents to rely on official sources to find out if their homes have survived the Bald Range fire. He says teams have been able to access the town and are now assessing properties. Doug Holmes says relying on social media for information could cause unnecessary distress.
5: Can you imagine if we just go from what we think we know and tell somebody that their house is no longer there, but it turns out, we were wrong. It is actually there, or vice versa. You're just making a bad matter worse.
1: Holmes says the fire has been moving away from the community and a re-entry plan is in place once the BC Wildfire Service says it's safe for residents to return. The BC Wildfire Service is concerned about incidents of people deliberately starting fires. Police are investigating a number of suspicious fires, including the Bald Range blaze. John Hernandez reports.
6: There's been more than 500 arsons or suspicious wildfires in BC over the past 10 years. That's according to the BC Wildfire Service, which calls these types of blazes incendiary fires. They happen when someone ignites a wildfire intentionally or by negligence. Kira Hoffman is a former BC wildfire fighter. Now she researches fires at UBC.
7: Well, fireworks can end up being an incendiary device. When you have like gas canisters, those can be incendiary devices.
6: Hoffman says there's usually an uptick of arsons during wildfire seasons. The fires can be particularly devastating.
7: You're dealing with kind of things that behave like explosives. Those are almost always near or around communities. And so they're mixing with fuels that are highly hazardous.
6: The cause of the Bald Range wildfire is considered suspicious. The investigation is ongoing. John Hernandez, CBC News, Vancouver.
1: Police in New Westminster are warning that fake QR code stickers have been placed on some city parking meters. Investigators say they have received a number of complaints from people who had money taken from their bank accounts. Sergeant Andrew Lever says the city of New Westminster doesn't use QR codes as a payment method.
8: We've had numerous reports from drivers that have attempted to park their vehicles and used a QR code that's been affixed to the payment pay station. And what this QR code has done is it's taken the users to a fraudulent website where they've entered credit card information, and some of them have actually been frauded out of thousands of dollars.
1: Similar incidents have been reported in Vancouver and in Whistler. It's 5:35 now, and that's the CBC local and regional news.
0: Thank you, Drew. Good morning. I'm Jason D'Souza in for Stephen Quinn, and you're listening to The Early Edition here on CBC Radio 1. Our top story this half hour: 5 years ago, the Taliban seized power in Afghanistan, and they have systematically banned women and girls from education and most public activities. We are going to speak to a human rights worker who has been closely following the situation. And U.S. scientists have been looking at the impacts of B.C. wildfires when it comes to weather. A high-altitude research aircraft from NASA has been prowling the sky over B.C.'s interior last weekend. We'll learn more about that coming up. Charlie Cho is back with us this morning, keeping his eye on all things weather and traffic. Good morning to you, Charlie.
9: Good morning, Jason.
0: How's it looking out there so far this early in the morning?
9: Early in the morning, yes. Well, let's start on the weather front, where it is mostly cloudy and 17. There is a 40% chance of showers and a risk of thunderstorms this morning. We are expecting the temperature to hit a high of 24 near the water, 28 inland. You know that we love watching the Air Quality Health Index.
0: We do.
9: So in the eastern Fraser Valley, the Metro Vancouver Regional District has issued an orange air quality warning because of the wildfire smoke. So avoid outdoor activity. On that Air Quality Health Index, it is only a 5, which is interesting. That rates a moderate risk. Over on the Central Fraser Valley in Metro Vancouver, it is just a 2 on that index, which is a low risk. On the BC Ferries in Swanson Sports Bay, there's no vehicle space left on the 6, 7, or 8 o'clock sailings. 9 o'clock sailing has just 11% vehicle space left. You see anything on the roads that we should know about? 236-330-2623 is our line to text.
0: Charlie, thank you very much. It is 5:37. And you know, there's plenty of talk about e-scooters these days. Most recently, they have drawn the attention of pedestrians across Canada who say they're seeing an increase in serious injuries due to them. It might make you yearn for a simpler time when another wheeled device was all over the headlines. Rollerblades were all the rage back in the 1990s. In fact, they were so popular that provincial and municipal governments across Canada were grappling with how to regulate them. So let's go back in time now to August of 1995 when the CBC aired this story about a city divided over inline skates.
10: They're the latest in urban transportation and recreation, but they're still trying to find their niche in the urban traffic jam. Should inline skates roll on the sidewalk, or should they be allowed on the street?
11: If they're not reckless, then let it be. I think it's a discretionary thing.
12: Take up too much space.
13: In Toronto, the issues boil down to one question. Are inline skates toys or are they vehicles? Right now, a city bylaw classifies them as toys, which means that at least legally, you can't use inline skates on the street.
14: Are they a toy or are they a vehicle?
15: I use them as a vehicle as the best way to get around the city.
10: These new parents say walking their twins on the sidewalk is terrifying with skaters on the pavement. Nicole Figole says inline skates don't belong on sidewalks or streets.
16: It doesn't run on any gas or anything, so how can it be a vehicle? You know, it's a toy. You buy it in a toy store or a sports store.
10: Inline skates, like skateboards before them, won't disappear from the urban landscape. And some say that's a blessing, because skates don't need gasoline.
17: The future of large urban areas is not the automobile. The future is the automobile getting smaller and sharing the road with other things.
10: Police agree and say the current bylaw isn't appropriate. They want inline skaters, who often move faster than bicycles, to stay on the street, off sidewalks.
18: They're going to be here, they're going to be here to stay, so let's change the bylaw to accommodate what we're looking at. Putting rollerblades on a sidewalk is not safe.
10: While inline skating's hugely popular, lawmakers are reacting. Vancouver forbids skaters to use roads. Montreal has banned skaters from the downtown core. For now, lawmakers here are trying to find a compromise that would legally allow skaters into the urban traffic mix. Lorne Madelon, CBC News, Toronto.
0: Gotta love a classic archives piece. That story aired on CBC television back in August of 1995 when reporters boldly declared that inline skates won't disappear from the urban landscape. We were inspired to ride down memory lane there, given how far we've come in this world of e-bikes and e-scooters.

0: 20 minutes now to 6 o'clock. You are listening to the early edition here on CBC Radio 1. You're getting us at 88.1 FM right across Metro Vancouver. I'm Jason D'Souza, sitting in for Stephen Quinn. And just a reminder that you can get in touch with us about anything you hear on the program at any time. You can always, always email us. Our email is earlyed@cbc.ca. Charlie Cho will be keeping his eyes on the roads as well. Charlie, you have the text line with you as well. Remind our listeners how they can get in touch with via text.
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0: 236-330-2623. It's a quiet, as you would imagine, on the roads right now at 541. But if you are seeing any incidents, feel free to give that traffic text line a text. Well, Saturday marks 5 years since the Taliban seized power in Afghanistan. Taliban fighters entered the capital, Kabul, on August 15, 2021, after the U.S. withdrew troops from the country. Since then, women and girls have been systematically excluded from most public activities. They're not allowed to go to school. Women and girls must also be accompanied by a man to go shopping or to see the doctor. Human rights activists are urging Western countries like Canada, which were once involved in Afghanistan, to not look away. Natasha Armpriester is a senior legal counsel of the Open Society Justice Initiative. She's developing a human rights case against the Taliban for the International Court of Justice and is with us now. Hi, good morning.
2: Good morning.
0: Thank you for making the time. What do the daily lives of women and girls in Afghanistan look like today? And how has their lives changed over the past half decade?
2: Yeah, thank you for having me and highlighting this crisis, especially now. For women and girls in Afghanistan, daily life has dramatically restricted, as you laid out. The Taliban's issued approximately 100 decrees affecting their rights. And what listeners are probably most familiar with is the Taliban's ban on girls' education past grade 6. But the Taliban, they've instituted really a comprehensive regime that affects the whole arc of a girl's life, including school, but also the ability to earn a living, participate in society, and make decisions about her future. And I think it's really important to dispel this idea that Afghanistan's always been like this. It hasn't. You know, before the Taliban returned to power 5 years ago, women had rights under the Constitution. And we had an entire generation of women and girls that had grown up exercising those rights. And, you know, going back to education, before the takeover, there were more than 100,000 women in higher education. A girl could go to high school and train to become a doctor, a lawyer, a journalist. Same with government and media. We had female ministers and parliamentarians and judges of the high court and prosecutors. And today, no women are in these roles. And that doesn't mean to the restriction you mentioned about being able to leave the house, you need a male to escort you. Or if they do go outside the requirement, they need to be covered from head to toe so they can't be seen. And even so far as a prohibition on them being allowed to speak in public because their voices can't be heard. And the Taliban has really pushed this control deep into family life as well. And fathers, husbands, sons, they're all expected to police women the way they dress, their behavior, with consequences if they don't comply or they don't report to the police. And so since, you know, the takeover, we've really watched women's rights systematically dismantled to what the UN now describes as the world's most severe women's rights crisis, which sadly I think is an appropriate term.
0: Well, and to that point, what do we know about the physical and mental toll that's having on Afghan women and girls?
2: Yeah, it's dire. Really an interconnected crisis here that we can't really separate women's health from the rights that are being restricted. And as you mentioned, there's an extraordinary mental health crisis. So there was a recent study done by the UN that described that women were describing, 70% of them were describing their mental health as bad or very bad. And we see contributing factors such as isolation because they can't leave the home, fear, this loss of hope for a future that all have very profound psychological consequences, as you can imagine, and the physical health crisis as well, right? Before the takeover, Afghanistan already had one of the highest maternal mortality rates in the world, and the restrictions have already made that worse, and it's compounding. You mentioned women being unable to go to the doctor without a male escorting them, and that's completely, you know, a lot of women don't have a male that can escort them to go to the hospital or see a medical professional. Mm. Same with the restriction on education. Women are no longer able to go receive a medical education. And so it's really cutting off this pipeline of female health professionals in the country. And when you take a girl out of school at 12, you're removing some of the strongest protections she has against forced marriage, early marriage. And we're seeing this really deeply disturbing reporting from the country of underage girls giving birth. Some are on their fourth pregnancy, suffering really serious complications of miscarriages and sometimes death. So really, these aren't separate crises, unfortunately, and the bans and the health, it's all very interconnected.
0: What is the level of dissent in Afghanistan, and how are dissenters treated by the Taliban?
2: Yeah, it's also very bleak, unfortunately. I mean, there's considerable evidence that these policies don't reflect the wishes of Afghan society. There's a recent study done by UN Women, which found that 92% of Afghans surveyed supported girls continuing secondary education, and that was 87% of men as well. But expressing this type of opposition publicly is very dangerous. Women tried to take to the streets. Early days, they were protesting with really tremendous bravery and protest. Activists, journalists, they continue to resist, but this is all in the face of being arrested and put in prison, and in several cases that we've heard of them being tortured. So the Taliban has really cracked down heavily on any sort of outward dissent or demonstration, but there's many brave journalists and activists that continue to operate under significant pressure, but that resistance has had to move underground or online, fortunately still documenting as much as they can the human rights violations to try and get the word out to the international community and listeners such as yours, and try and preserve evidence for hopefully some sort of potential accountability in the future.
0: What is Canada doing to help, especially given our country was directly involved in Afghanistan just a number of years ago?
2: Yeah, exactly. I mean, Canada, we've seen them acting on several fronts. This year, they've provided millions of dollars in humanitarian assistance, something they've been doing for several years. They're also supporting really vital programs for remote education, so girls can try and learn online in the secrecy of their homes, and also resettled more than 60,000 Afghan refugees since the takeover. And we've seen domestically, too, Canada has amended its criminal code so that Canadian humanitarian organizations can operate in Afghanistan without the risk of being exposed to criminal liability, since the Taliban still is a listed terrorist entity in Canada. And something my organization's been working on together with Afghan partners is this legal accountability process under the UN Women's Rights Treaty, which could ultimately lead to a case before the World Court, formerly known as the International Court of Justice. And 2 years ago, Canada stated it would pursue this line of defense for girls and women in Afghanistan. And we haven't yet seen tremendous movement on this front, but we're very hopeful that Canada will remain true to its commitment, especially right now.
0: Natasha, we will leave it there for now. Thank you for joining us.
2: Oh, thank you so much.
0: That is Natasha Arnpriester, who is a senior legal counsel of the Open Society Justice Initiative.

0: Charlie Cho is back now with an update on weather and traffic.
1: Yes, in Vancouver, we have light rain at 17 degrees. There's also a risk of thunderstorms this morning. The sun is expected to return this morning, and we're expected to hit a high 24 near the water, 28 inland. In the eastern Fraser Valley, Metro Vancouver Regional District has issued an orange air quality warning for Chilliwack, Agassiz, and Hope because of elevated fine particulate matter from wildfire smoke, so do avoid outdoor activity. On the air quality health index, it is only a 5, which is moderate risk. Over at the Central Fraser Valley, Metro Vancouver, it's just a 2 on the index, which is a low risk. Over on the BC Ferries in Swanson Duke Point, there is no vehicle space on the 745, 1015, or 1130 sailings. The 1225 sailing has just 8% vehicle space left. Again, our line to text, if you see anything on the roads we should know about, 236-330-2623.
0: Charlie, thank you. 10 minutes now to 6 o'clock. Well, it's unlikely that anyone on the ground would have seen it with all the smoke, but a high-altitude research aircraft from NASA was prowling the skies over BC's interior last weekend. The plane was looking at the atmospheric impacts of the massive Pear Lake wildfire burning in the Clinton area. Specifically, it was gathering information about ominously named pyrocumulonimbus clouds. David Peterson is a meteorologist with the U.S. Naval Research Laboratory in Broomfield, Colorado, and principal investigator for the study. He spoke with the CBC's Joseph Otu.
2: Thanks for having me.
3: Thank you for your time. So to start, what are these pyrocumulonimbus clouds that NASA is studying?
2: Yeah, so pyrocumulonimbus is just a technical term for a large storm generated directly by a wildfire. And these storms can grow to heights of, you know, 10, 12, even 15 kilometers in the atmosphere. They look very dark. They're like a giant chimney, if you will, pushing smoke upwards, and they also create hazards near the ground.
3: What causes this phenomenon to happen?
2: Well, that's part of the reason why we're doing this science mission. So we know that large and intense fires typically generate wildfires, but we don't know how large, how intense, you know, how much is this contribution from the atmosphere versus the fire heating, and just so many open questions. And so we're looking to use multiple aircraft and ground measurements to get at, you know, what's really driving these storms.
3: As you're talking, David, I wonder how similar these clouds are to what you see with volcanic eruptions.
2: Oh, yeah. So would you believe that the amount of smoke pushed upward through one of these pyrocumulonimbus can rival the size and scope of a volcanic plume in the atmosphere? So that's smoke from wildfires reaching the level of the atmosphere we call the stratosphere. That's above jet aircraft cruising altitudes. And actually, British Columbia, Canada is the sort of the epicenter for some of the biggest events we've seen in history. So back in 2017, there was an event of multiple storms on the same night that pushed so much smoke into the stratosphere, it lasted for almost a year, traveled around the entire Northern Hemisphere.
3: Okay, that's crazy. Now, how often do these clouds appear as a result of wildfires?
2: So we've built a database where I work at the Naval Research Lab. It varies considerably year to year, but what we do know is that Western North America is sort of the hotspot, if you will, of the globe that produces these storms, especially in Western Canada. And the 2023 fire season in Canada produced the most pyro CVs of any year in our record going back to 2013. I believe that was well over 150.
3: Goodness me. So what are the known impacts of these clouds?
2: Well, first and foremost, if you're up close to a pyro CV, it's like any other severe thunderstorm, but now it's attached to a fire and filled with smoke. So it's dark. You have erratic wind behavior near the ground. These are known to produce tornadoes. At the fire, they can generate lightning and ignite new fires. So there's a whole component of our mission focused on, can we better predict the environment up close for those sorts of impacts? And then, as we were just discussing, there's the secondary impact of this being like a giant chimney or a volcano pushing smoke really high into the atmosphere, and then that smoke going well downwind. And then there's questions of, can that affect downstream weather and a whole host of other things.
3: Very interesting. Now, NASA's website describes pyrocumulonimbus clouds as one of the least understood forms of severe weather on Earth. David, why is that?
2: Well, in the U.S. at least, we've had many experiments focused on other traditional severe weather. So these are supercell thunderstorms that produce tornadoes, and there have been many experiments and even movies that have come out with that sort of thing. But on the fire side of things, very, very little is known. This is the first really detailed experiment to get at fire-generated severe weather and focus specifically on the storms that fires are generating.
3: So last weekend, the ER-2, a high-altitude research craft from NASA, was over BC looking at pyrocumulonimbus clouds created by the Pear Lake wildfire. What kind of information was it gathering?
2: Yeah, so you can think of the ER-2 as basically a steerable satellite. So it's flying up really high in the atmosphere above the weather, and we can kind of just have it orbit back and forth over a fire. So you can imagine now you're getting a view of that fire every 15, 20 minutes, and so that produces a really high resolution view of how the fire is spreading, what areas are getting hotter and cooler, how does that relate to the smoke plumes that are being generated. So there's radars that can look at the plume dimensions and sort of the vertical motion within them. There's instruments that can look at lightning behavior. So it's a very full set of payload there that can get at every dimension of this fire-generated phenomenon.
3: Now, how could this knowledge affect our ability to meet the challenges and dangers caused by large wildfires that are, especially here in Kelowna, burning all around us right now?
2: Right. So this pyrocumulonimbus phenomenon, it's basically a giant prediction gap. So there's a gap for being able to understand and forecast which fires are going to generate these, you know, adequately. There's also a gap in terms of if we do get smoke layers high in the atmosphere, they're not accounted in any forecast system. And so we want to be able to not only better predict what's going on up close for the firefighting effort, but be able to handle, better predict where smoke is at different altitudes in the atmosphere, where that's going, because winds vary with altitude, and also how that smoke is changing as it's processed through a storm, because that can have different effects in terms of heating or cooling different layers of the atmosphere.
3: Well, overall, David, I wonder what are some of the big questions that you're hoping to answer from the data that you're gathering?
2: Well, the data set we're collecting is the first of its kind. And so I already mentioned the fire component. That's kind of a black box. We still don't understand enough about how hot, how intense the fire should be. And so from the ER-2, that data set of, you know, getting the fire every 15 minutes, not only will that help us understand which fires are producing these storms, but also people who are trying to better predict fire spread can use that to evaluate their models. And that's just one piece. You know, there's the component of being able to measure what's coming directly out of these clouds. So the aircraft that's here in Colorado actually flies into the tops. And we've done this a few times, looking at how the smoke changes as it's processed through a cloud so that we can better predict the smoke transport piece of this.
3: And hey, lastly, how did you get into this line of work? Like what interested you about doing this sort of thing?
2: So I've been interested in the weather since I was a kid, and so I've grown up basically in that area. But then when I got into grad school, I was more involved in looking at fire from space using satellites. That's basically how we view fire from space. And then I realized that if fires are generating thunderstorms, it's kind of a way to bring that all together. And it just so happened that happened at a time where we were having this sort of influx of large fire-generated weather events that have created all of these sort of impacts that have led to bigger questions, but also then more and more need for a field experiment like this.
3: Absolutely. And it's been fascinating to hear about some of it. David, thank you so much for your time this afternoon.
2: Right. Well, thank you for having me.
0: That is David Peterson, who is a meteorologist at the U.S. Naval Research Laboratory in Broomfield, Colorado. He was speaking with the CBC's Joseph Otu. Drew Kerkis is with us now from the CBC Vancouver newsroom.
4: Jason, Finance Minister Brenda Bailey is expected to temporarily step away from her duties in the legislature after she was diagnosed with cancer. In a brief statement yesterday, she says she anticipates a full recovery because it's a treatable form of the disease and was caught at an early stage. Vancouver City Council is expected to hold a meeting today to vote on a proposal from Mayor Ken Sim. He says he wants to add plebiscite questions to the municipal ballot in October, dealing with drug use and public safety. And the mayor of Summerland says the Bald Range wildfire is now moving away from the community. He says teams are assessing properties and there's a re-entry plan for residents once it's safe for them to return home. More local news at 6:30. Charlie Cho is here with traffic and weather.
1: Yeah, certainly more weather right now in Vancouver. There's light rain, 17 degrees. Also a risk of thunderstorms this morning. Over the eastern Fraser Valley, Metro Vancouver Regional District issued an orange air quality warning for Chilliwack, Agassiz, and Hope. So do avoid outdoor activity on the air quality health index. It is only a 5, which is a moderate risk. And over at central Fraser Valley and Metro Vancouver, it's a 2, which is a low risk.
0: Charlie, thank you. You are listening to the early edition here on CBC Radio 1. I'm Jason D'Souza in for Stephen Quinn. World Report is next.
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6: Hannah Einbinder is one of the breakout stars of the hit HBO show Hacks.
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6: 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She'll be here to talk about the new movie and the success of Hacks.
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9: This is World Report. Good morning, I'm Natalia Goodwin. More than 100 wildfires are burning across British Columbia, forcing nearly 19,000 people from their homes. In hard-hit regions like the Okanagan, summer tourism is taking a heavy toll. As CBC's Helen Pike reports, local business owners are watching summer revenue vanish.
10: In the morning, smoke. The afternoon, clear blue skies. And just beyond the water and sand of Penticton Beach, fire crews still working to bring the Bald Range wildfire under control. This is the uncertainty hitting tourism in the Okanagan. Kelsey Hoy owns Tickleberries, a local ice cream shop. Her beachside locations are smoked out, and fewer customers are walking by downtown.
11: Obviously, it's the right thing to do, but then from the business standpoint, you are just devastated.
10: Summer tourism here is becoming less of a sure thing. 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Without permission to enter Summerland, business owners anxious to get back to parched vineyards are still on the outside looking in. Christine Coletta is the co-owner of Okanagan Crush Pad Winery.
12: If we can't get in and open the tasting room and get our staff back in place, we're going to miss seeing thousands of people from now until the end of October.
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10: Fire Information Officer Aaron Catterall echoes messaging from Drive BC. The key artery is accessible only for set hours, treated as a through route. Reduced speeds, no stopping, no exits. And even that could change at a moment's notice as the wildfire continues to burn. Helen Pike, CBC News, Penticton.
9: New Brunswick's provincial tree is becoming the latest victim of last summer's record-breaking drought. Across the province, balsam fir trees are turning red, drying out, and dying. As CBC's Danielle McReady reports, the die-off threatens both Canada's lumber industry and Christmas tree exports.
14: A little bit discouraging.
15: Peter McKeel has all kinds of trees on his 50-acre woodlot west of Fredericton, spruce, ash, and fir. But in June, he started noticing his healthy balsam firs were turning red, and now he's lost over 100 trees that could have grown into good lumber for his sawmill.
14: They're still dying. There's another one down in there, and they seem to be dying from the bottom up.
15: The red trees come as no surprise to University of New Brunswick professor Anthony Taylor.
16: Balsam fir is sensitive to warm, dry conditions and will shut off photosynthesis like fairly early.
15: He's been researching the impacts of climate change on the province's forests for years and points to similar die-offs following hot, dry summers in 1986 and 2018.
16: That disadvantaged many of these fir to potential other things that may also be bothering the fir, like whether it be pathogens or insects in the ecosystem.
15: The balsam makes up about 20% of all the trees in New Brunswick. McKeel says continued die-offs will have an impact on his revenue, but also the ecological diversity of his lot.
14: Well, with climate change, the fir here are doomed.
15: For Taylor, the red trees are a bellwether of humans' impact on a changing climate.
16: And we're not mitigating climate change fast enough. And so as a consequence, these are the sorts of things that we're going to continue to see.
15: And if the species can't adapt, it will likely disappear. Danielle McReady, CBC News, Fredericton.
9: In Clacton, England.
8: And I therefore do hereby declare that Nigel Farage is duly elected as the Member of Parliament for the Clacton constituency at this election. Thank you all very much indeed. Thank you.
9: And with that, Nigel Farage won back his seat in Parliament. The by-election results were not even close. Farage won 63% of the vote. The Reform UK leader did not attend the vote count or the declaration following a reported security threat. But his closest competitor, Count Binface, did attend.
17: And I thought to hear the verdict of the Claptonites was the least I could do. And why? Because I've had over 9,000 votes, guys. Does that have anything to do with why he isn't here tonight on a night when they said they thought they'd get over 80%?
9: Comedian Jonathan David Harvey ran as Count Binface, a satirical character wearing a trash bin on his head. Farage originally resigned as an MP amid an investigation into alleged financial misconduct. All of the UK's other main parties boycotted the by-election, calling it a political stunt. Luigi Mangione could plead guilty to federal charges as early as today. He is accused of murdering a healthcare CEO on a Manhattan sidewalk in 2024, a crime for which he still faces state murder charges. Today's federal hearing in New York addresses the counts of stalking resulting in death. CBC's Chris Reyes joins us live from New York. Chris, what can we expect in court today?
18: So, Natalia, nothing is certain at this point. Several news outlets, including the New York Times and Reuters, are reporting that inside sources indicate that Mangione might plead guilty to those federal charges. The allegation is that Mangione crossed state lines, used the internet and other means with the intent to stalk and kill United Healthcare CEO Brian Thompson. We might also see supporters for Mangione at the courthouse, as we've seen in past appearances. So Mangione has become somewhat of a cult personality since his arrest. His supporters have celebrated this crime as an act of justice against the health insurance industry in this country. We could also hear from lawyers on both sides today over what a guilty plea charge would entail. So the death penalty was on the table when there were murder and weapons charges attached to the federal case. That's no longer on the table, but life in prison is still a possibility.
9: Okay, and Mangione is still facing serious state charges. So how could that case be affected?
18: That's right. So those charges include second-degree murder and weapons-related charges. They also carry a maximum sentence of life in prison. This could be a significant development in that case set to start next month in New York. While the federal and state charges are different, a guilty plea could give Mangione's defense an opening to argue double jeopardy. So in New York State, you can't be tried for the same offense twice. Meanwhile, Mangione is currently being detained in Brooklyn.
9: Thanks so much for this, Chris.
18: Thank you.
9: The CBC's Chris Reyes in New York. Vote counting has been suspended in Zambia's presidential election. The country's electoral commission says the pause follows reports of attacks on polling officials and the theft of ballots. Millions of Zambians cast their ballots in yesterday's election. President Hakainde Hichilema is seeking a second term in office. Officials say they are managing ongoing threats of violence and will review the suspension in 24 hours. Colombia's new hard right government is facing mounting criticism over its handling of Monday's powerful earthquake. Reports indicate international aid was turned away in the crucial hours following the disaster. Rescue workers on the ground now accuse the administration of letting politics shape the humanitarian response. CBC's Karen Pauls reports.
19: Jeremy Locke and his aerial recovery crew working around the clock in the rubble of a Cali apartment building.
20: You're praying and hoping so much that you get a response that oftentimes your ears will start playing tricks on you. And
19: looking for survivors, but finding none.
20: Unfortunately, a lot of the victims were elderly or younger children.
19: The disaster has become an early test for President Abelardo de la Espriella, with accusations the government rejected early offers of help from international rescue organizations for ideological reasons. Craig Demelon is a search and rescue volunteer in Pereira.
3: There's basically nothing here. I haven't seen anyone really giving stuff besides locals.
19: Officials confirmed rescue teams from only four countries, Ecuador, El Salvador, the United States, and Israel, were initially allowed in after the 7.4 magnitude quake that killed hundreds and left many missing. Colombia's foreign minister, Omar Bula, denies politics played a role.
21: No hemos excluido absolutamente.
19: We work with countries without any ideological or political consideration, he says, and we accept and dearly appreciate their help.
21: De manera encarecida.
19: About 60 members of an independent Mexican rescue team, the Aztec Moles, are now in Cali, arriving directly from Venezuela to assist. One of them saying, I just spoke to the authorities and told them to stop being stupid, stop being colorblind, stop the stupidity of politics, and that we all work together. But it may be too late. Many communities are now turning from search and rescue to recovery. Karen Pauls, CBC News, Winnipeg.
9: And that is the latest national and international news from World Report. I'm Natalia Goodwin.

0: Good morning. I'm Jason D'Souza, sitting in for Stephen Quinn, and you are listening to the Early Edition here on CBC Radio 1. And coming up in this half hour of the program, earlier this week, the federal government announced $34 million for more than 100 climate projects across Canada, including here in Vancouver. We're going to dig into what that money might be spent on and where exactly. First, though, here is Drew Karakas from the CBC Vancouver Newsroom.
1: BC Finance Minister Brenda Bailey says she will soon be undergoing treatment after she was diagnosed with a treatable form of cancer that was caught at an early stage. Police in Westminster are warning people about fake QR code stickers on some city parking meters. And critics are dismissing Vancouver Mayor Ken Sims' call for plebiscite questions on drug use and public safety during the upcoming civic election in October. More local and regional news in about 20 minutes. And Charlie Cho is back with traffic and weather.
2: Thank you, Drew. In Vancouver, I am seeing reports of a crash on Rupert Street north of Grandview Highway. That's slowing northbound traffic. Elsewhere in Vancouver on Clark Drive, I'm also seeing reports of a crash south of Hastings. That is slowing northbound flow there. Weather-wise, light rain in Vancouver, 17 degrees, risk of thunderstorms. Then the sun is expected to return this morning. For Chilliwack, Agassiz, and Hope, Metro Vancouver Regional District has issued an orange air quality warning because of wildfire smoke, so do avoid outdoor activity. Anything on the roads we should know about? 236-330-2623 is the number to text us at when it's safe.
0: Charlie, thank you very much. It is 11 minutes now past 6 o'clock. Well, the federal government is allocating millions of dollars for small climate mitigation projects across the country. Environment Minister Julie DeBrusen made the announcement in Halifax on Wednesday. She says extreme weather is the new norm, and we all need to brace for it now.
3: Preparing for these climate disruptions means helping communities build strong, resilient infrastructure to protect people's health, well-being, and livelihoods.
0: A total of $34 million will go to more than 100 climate-resilient projects. Here to talk more about what that might look like is Maddie Siamatiki. He is a professor of geography and planning and a director of the Infrastructure Institute at the University of Toronto. Good morning.
4: Hey, Jason. Thanks for having me.
0: Well, thank you for making the time. And so what kinds of projects is the federal government trying to fund with this money?
4: So the funding from this program is a mix of plans and studies to look at adaptation measures, to assess risks, and to figure out how communities can proceed. And then also there's some investment for the actual infrastructure. Vancouver is getting getting funding for to look at heat and air purification. There's other funding for design work on construction of a new reservoir in the city of Nelson. There's money to look at wetland restorations in Kinross Ravine Park in Vancouver. So it's a range, but these are small projects, small interventions at a time when our country is facing huge impacts. I mean, $34 million is nice, but this is a drop in the ocean compared to what's needed, given all of the climate-related risks that we're experiencing.
0: Well, I appreciate some of those local examples, too, about some of the funding. And you're right, it's $34 million shared amongst more than 100 communities. Is this just well-intentioned, or do you see any actual tangible difference that this could make?
4: Doing planning is important. Making sure that we're picking the right priorities is key because money is limited. And so you can't do everything everywhere all at once. But the ultimate test of whether these work, these interventions work, is whether there's actually money to implement them. And the federal government has other programs and other areas where they're funding, as do the provinces and the municipalities. But this needs to be backed up with real money. I mean, there are 5,000 municipalities in Canada, $34 million spread over 121 municipalities for 141 projects. I mean, that's nice, but that is not at the scale of the urgency that we're experiencing. And hopefully this is just the beginning of a program that can be ramped up with real money.
0: When we talk about climate resilience, how much of it does come down, though, to communal efforts, neighborhood to neighborhood?
4: Yeah, there are interventions at the local level, but ultimately, like, the individual household is not going to be able to do much if there's a giant downpour, mm-hmm. that just floods the entire neighborhood. These are community based solutions. This is collective action, and government is really the best place to coordinate that collective action. On our own, I mean, you're not going to be able to resist a forest fire on your own. Obviously, that has to be done at the community, at the provincial and done even at the national and international scale. So these are the types of interventions that people will be able to see in the communities where they're built, where they're hyper-local, and that's positive. People want to see change, but we also need these much bigger interventions that address the high heat, that address issues of flooding, that address wind, that address forest fires, all the things that are really just sweeping across our country at a scale that we haven't seen before.
5: You know, to that point, I'm stricken by the fact that here in BC, we'll have our municipal elections in October, and obviously different cities will vote in different councils and mayors that will have a different outlook. And you can see how tangibly different that can be sometimes from city to city. I know municipalities are ultimately creatures of the province, but do you think when we have larger conversations about climate resilience and what that looks like on community levels and infrastructure, you know, there can be opportunities to have larger conversations about a shift in kind of the fractured way that we sometimes seem to do things?
4: I think we have to scale up from the local to the provincial to the national, and we need to be doing that at pace. I mean, it's important that each individual municipality is bringing their own expertise and looking at their own sets of risk, because the priorities in different communities will be different and they have to be assessed. But we also can learn lessons across municipalities and scale that up to the province and have, as you said, I mean, the municipalities are creatures of the province, and the provinces are where much of the financial muscle is. And so they can also be coming in behind with policies and resources to invest that help the municipalities and help drive change at a scale that municipalities each trying to study this on their own and each trying to come up with their own hyper-local interventions is not going to address. Because as I was mentioning earlier, I mean, these are community-based and often watershed-based, region-based, and even provincial-based challenges, and they have to be addressed at that scale.
5: What will you be watching for next year, Maddie?
4: I'm going to be watching to see if the plans get turned into action. There's a lot of plans that are being done. And in Canada, we're world-class at creating plans. We create plans for everything. We have lots of them. But we don't always then come in behind it with the funding that's needed to then drive the change that's being proposed. And so what I'll be looking for is, did these plans then get funded? And do we really ramp up the funding? I mean, keep in mind, we've had insurable losses in the billions of dollars over the last few years. And this is $34 million that's going into adaptation. And so people are now starting to experience it in their personal lives and with their economic lives and in just the health of our communities. So I think the scale and the sense of urgency is what I'll be looking for to see if we can meet the moment.
5: Really appreciate you making the time for us this morning, Maddie. Thank you for this.
4: Thanks for having me.
5: That is Maddie Siamateki, who is a professor of geography and planning and the director of the Infrastructure Institute at the University of Toronto. Charlie's back now with an update on weather and traffic.
2: Yeah, in Vancouver, Rupert Street, northbound traffic is seriously slowed north of the Grandview Highway, where I'm seeing parts of a crash. Elsewhere in Vancouver, on Clark Drive, northbound flow also slow between Pender and Hastings Streets. Seeing parts of a crash there as well. Weather-wise, light rain in Vancouver, 17 degrees, risk of thunderstorms. Sun is expected to return this morning. Eastern Fraser Valley, we're talking Chilliwack, Agassiz, and Hope. Metro Vancouver Regional District issued an orange air quality warning because of wildfire smoke, so do avoid outdoor activity. See anything on the roads that we should know about? Text us 236-330-2623.
5: So Charlie, this is my last day on this 2-week long hosting stint of the Early Edition. It's always nice to work with you, my friend, and my old colleagues here at CBC Vancouver before I head back on a ferry this weekend back to Victoria. You know, my first ever show that I interned on was the Early Edition, way back in the day, with Rick Clough and the old gang. So it's always nice to be sitting in this this host chair and be steering the big show for a bit. So I've really enjoyed it. It's been a lot of fun. I've particularly enjoyed picking the wake up song over the past couple of weeks. So for one last dance here, let's go with London pop duo Oh Wonder. I had tickets to see them live in concert in 2020. But something happened. You may have heard of it. The pandemic canceled a bunch of those concerts. So radio play will have to do. Have a listen to this one. This is Technicolor Beat.

0: That was a wonder with Technicolor Beats. 22 minutes now past 6 o'clock. Phil DeMont is with us now with the business report. Good morning, Phil.
1: I'm getting better at that. I figured that was a wonder. They're a good group.
0: Yeah, they're great, aren't they? Yeah, I was just saying before you connected, I had tickets to go see them in 2020. I was really excited.
1: Oh, did you? Live. Okay. Yeah, that would have been... It's fun when you see groups like that. I saw... Alt-J one time, and I didn't expect them to be as good as they were.
0: Yeah, yeah. Live concerts are, I mean, it's a whole other experience. The sad part about my story is it was in 2020, so the concert ended up getting canceled, and
1: end up traveling. Of course, so
0: Never did get to see them live, but every time we get a chance to play them on the radio, I enjoy it, and I think about what could have been. I think people think about what could have been at the gas pumps these days quite often. U.S. gas prices hit an all-time high for August this week, but world oil prices actually way down from April. Yeah. Walk us through this. Why aren't pump prices dropping as quickly?
1: Well, it's what the question that comes up when oil prices do start dropping. So the price, the cost of a gallon of gas in the U.S. recently hit an all-time high for August, $4.07. So go back to April 7th of this year. That's when North American oil prices were at their peak, so the highest. Gas at the pump then in the U.S., $4.14. So since that time... Since April 7th, it's come down 2%. The cost of oil, down 30%. Kind of tracks the same in Canada. Gasoline prices down only about 9% since April. A couple of reasons why. You might not recognize it, but the price of oil is actually only 50% of the actual price at the gas pump. Guys got to make money, the operator. You got to transport the oil, gasoline from the refinery, you know, that stuff. So that's an issue. Oil gets refined, and right now there's a shortage of refining capacity in North America, and that tends to keep the gas prices high because, in effect, it's like everybody's waiting for a movie and you can't get in. So everybody's in the lineup, and the price just keeps kind of staying where it is because of the demand. You got to get the refined product to the gas stations, so the cost of shipping by truck up 30% now versus a year ago. And then it's the operator themselves. Gas stations tend to hike prices quickly, be it when the cost of

0: I fill up my gas, my car, maybe twice a month. And I used to pass a gas station in Toronto that always had a big lineup. And I thought, I'm not going to wait 45 minutes to save $10. I'm just not going to do it.
1: Yeah, no, fair enough. That makes a lot of sense. Donald Trump's threatened tariffs on Canadian trade, getting pushback from maybe an unusual source here, Phil, the American auto sector. What's happening here?
0: Yeah. Carmakers still trying to deal with last year's tariffs on Canadian steel and aluminum and our cars going south. Now they face a new round of tariffs on August 19th if Washington and Ottawa can't reach a trade deal. American carmakers starting to yak back at Washington about this problem. They face a 25, there's the CUSMA exists. So right now you can import a car from Canada or Mexico. It's taxed 25% on that portion that isn't kind of made in the States or covered by CUSMA. If you just import the car straight up, like with nothing on it, it's a 25% tariff. Okay, you can kind of know that. Except Asian car makers, they only face a 15% tariff going into the U.S. It gives them actually a 10 percentage point advantage over American car makers. Then you top on top of those, the penalties last year for steel and aluminum going to the States from Canada, all told, cost car makers about $3.5 billion. The new changes, about another $2 billion. And Washington basically says, look, we're doing this to stimulate domestic vehicle production, get more cars made in America. Hasn't worked so far. American production of light cars and trucks for the first half of this year, down 3% compared to the same time last year.
1: Finally, Phil, why does it matter if robots can clean toilets?
0: It's whether a humanoid robot can actually do something useful. China, world leader in humanoid robots, have some cool ones. They look kind of like people. They can do cool party tricks like launch a kung fu kick or get up if they fall down. Some can even do backflips. The question is, can they replace a person on an assembly line or someone who even cleans your house like Rosie the robot in the Jetsons? The numbers are impressive. Analysts think that the market could see 4 million shipments of humanoid robots annually by 2035, China leading the way. Prices are down, but it still costs about $58,000 for a robot. And what do you want them to do? Unitree is one of China's leading robot companies, but it gets a big chunk of its revenue right now, not from the sale of robots, but by touring executives around its really cool facilities. Kind of a neat little niche, but it's not really a growth model for the industry.
1: $58K for a robot? Is that, you said, the going prices right now?
0: Yeah, and it's down 90% from 2020.
1: What?
0: Yeah. Yeah, like, they, you know, these are the ones that walk around and they look like, you know, you're from Terminator or something.
1: Yeah. I guess I'm not in the market for a robot anytime soon.
0: I wish I was.
1: Phil, thank you for this. We'll talk soon.
0: Thanks, Jason.
1: That is Phil DeMont with the business news. Charlie Cho is with us this Friday morning as well, taking you through your morning commute, telling you what you need to know weather-wise out there. It's been a bit of a strange weather one, actually. My wife is the lightest sleeper in the world. And so when I got up first thing in the morning, she too got up briefly and said, "Is that lightning?" And I thought, "No, what are you talking about?" Sure enough, though, there's some flashes of lightning early this morning. I know you mentioned some rainfall as well. Take us up to speed on all of it, Charlie Cho.
2: All right. In Vancouver, Rupert Street, northbound traffic seriously slow between Grandview Highway and Broadway. Seeing reports of a crash there. As you mentioned, light rain in Vancouver, 17 degrees. There is a risk of thunderstorms, as you mentioned. But the sun is expected to return this morning. We expect to hit a high 24. Chilliwack, Agassiz, and Hope. We've got orange air quality warning because of elevated particulate matter from wildfire smoke, so do avoid outdoor activity. For that larger region, the air quality health index is up to 6 now, which is moderate risk. Anything on the roads you think we should know about, feel free to text us when it's safe, 236-330-2623.
1: Charlie, thank you very much, and stay with us here on the program. Coming up in the next half hour, well, Vancouver City Council is set to meet this morning to discuss the mayor's plan to add 2 plebiscite questions to this October's ballot. We are going to get reaction from a city councilor to that. We also welcome your thoughts on this story. You can also text us your thoughts, 236-330-2623. That's 236-330-2623. You can email us as well, earlyed@cbc.ca. I'm Jason D'Souza, sitting in for Stephen Quinn. This is the Early Edition. You're getting us at 88.1 FM right across Metro Vancouver. It is 6:30. Time now for the news with Drew Kirkus.
3: Good. Good morning. It's 17 degrees with areas of light rain in Vancouver. Police in New Westminster are warning people about fake QR code stickers on some city parking meters. Investigators say there have been

0: several complaints, and one person had $2,000 drained from a bank account. Mira Baines reports.
1: It started within the last week.
2: Sergeant Andrew Lever says the city of New Westminster does not use QR codes as payment for street parking. Lever says people who scan the QR codes are taken to what seems like a legitimate site and asked to enter credit card information. Later, victims say thousands of dollars were withdrawn from their personal bank accounts.
1: Which is, you just enter the credit card information and your information is taken, but some of them seem like they were also coming with follow-up phone calls from someone posing as a financial institution looking to verify the transaction.
2: Lever says investigators are looking into what happened. Fake QR parking codes have also been reported in Whistler and Vancouver. Mira Baines, CBC News, Vancouver.
0: The commanding officer of the RCMP in BC has been relieved of his duties because of unspecified allegations that date back 10 years. The force says the allegations against Duane McDonald are from when he served as the officer in charge of the Surrey detachment. Police have not provided any specifics, but say an investigation is ongoing. McDonald was appointed deputy commissioner in 2021. BC Finance Minister Brenda Bailey says she will soon begin treatments after she was diagnosed with a treatable form of cancer. She released a statement yesterday saying it was caught at an early stage and she was given a good prognosis for a full recovery. Bailey goes on to say she expects to return to work in time for the fall session of the legislature. More information is expected later today. The mayor of Summerland says the Bald Range wildfire is still burning out of control, but it's now moving away from the community. Doug Holmes says teams have started to assess properties and there's a re-entry plan once it's safe for residents to return home. But he says it could be difficult because many systems aren't ready for the return of thousands of people.
3: It's going to be the challenge for having people, the re-entry as well. So, you know, but we'll deal with it, and I think we have a good plan in place for that reentry. And but again, it's not going to have, everybody won't be able to go back at once.
0: In the meantime, Central Okanagan Emergency Management says all evacuation orders and alerts remain in place for now. As of last night, the Bald Range fire had grown to an estimated 191 square kilometers. The city of Merritt has introduced additional watering restrictions. As Jennifer Norwell reports, it's due in part to concerns about a nearby wildfire.
4: Our lake levels are low.
5: Rick Green is with the city of Merritt. He says the lack of rain and concern over the nearby Ainslie Creek wildfire has prompted the city to move to stage 4 watering restrictions.
4: We need to basically maintain our water supply for drinking purposes and honestly the risk of fire. We need to have to make sure we have our reservoirs full at all times and our aquifer able to supply firefighting operations as well.
5: This means that people will now only be able to water lawns once a week and limit garden sprinkling to twice a week.
4: It will impact vehicle washing, house washing, unnecessary use, and it can impact construction water for construction projects as well.
5: Green says without rain, there is a possibility the area could move to stage 5 restrictions. This week, the District of Logan Lake brought in its highest level of watering restrictions, and the city of Kamloops closed the MacArthur Island boat launch for the remainder of the season because of low water levels. Jennifer Norwell, CBC News, Kamloops.
0: Political opponents of Vancouver Mayor Ken Sim are criticizing his proposal to add plebiscite questions to this year's election ballot. As Bisma Mughal reports, Sim's ABC-dominated city council is expected to approve his plan at an emergency council meeting today.
6: Vancouver Mayor Ken Sim's plebiscite will ask people to vote yes or no on two questions. Should the city strengthen laws around open-air drug use in public spaces? And should the city ask for parts of the current St. Paul's Hospital to be turned into spaces for acute voluntary and involuntary care? But many of his opponents, like Green Party councillor and mayoral candidate Pete Fry, say these are things the city is already empowered to do.
7: We can do that now as a council. We could have done that in the normal council business. Adding this as a plebiscite, I think, is actually more of a cynical get out the vote ploy.
6: Team for a Livable Vancouver mayoral candidate Colton Lillico calls this a short-term political stunt.
8: He was in charge for the last 4 years. He could have implemented action and he failed to do so. We don't think a plebiscite is necessary.
6: Sims ABC party says the plebiscite questions would give the next city council a democratic mandate to strengthen municipal bylaws. Biswa Mughal, CBC News, Vancouver.
0: It's 6:35 now, and that's the CBC local news.
9: Drew, thank you very much. We're going to have much more on that story in just a moment. Vancouver City Councillor Lucy Maloney will be our guest in just a few minutes' time. Charlie Cho, you've been keeping your eye on the weather and the traffic across Metro Vancouver this morning. How's it looking right now?
10: In Port Coquitlam on the Maryhill Bypass, there's heavy westbound volume between Kingsway Avenue and Broadway Street. BC Ferries, Swanston Sports Bay, no vehicle space on the 7, 8, 9, or 10 o'clock sailings. The 11 o'clock sailing has just 7% vehicle space left. Weather-wise, light rain in Vancouver, 17 degrees, risk of thunderstorms. Sun is expected to return this morning. A reminder for people in Chilliwack, Agus, and Hope, there is an orange air quality warning because of the wildfire smoke, so do avoid outdoor activity there. Anything on the roads we should know about, feel free to text us 236-330-2623.
9: All right, Charlie, thank you very much. And coming up, another biopic hits the silver screen.
11: If anybody asks, I'm not a writer. I work in a kitchen.
12: Sorry, what is your name?
11: Anthony Bourdain.
9: Well, that is a bit of the trailer for the movie Tony. It takes us back to the summer of 1975 when renowned chef Anthony Bourdain changed the course of his life. Our film critic Rachel Holt will join us to discuss that film coming up in a few minutes' time. Right now, though, Natalia Goodwin is with us. She is hosting World Report this morning with a look at the developing national and international news. Hi, good morning.
13: Hi, Jason. Sorry.
9: Tell us what's coming up on the newscast in 20 minutes.
13: I will do that. Actually, we're starting in BC this morning. We're having a look at some of the fallout from the wildfires. Of course, the Okanagan region, one of the hardest hit, as you know. That area is huge for tourism. Mm-hmm. Local business operators are watching basically their summer revenues disappear. And they say that this is really becoming sort of the new norm for them because the summer wildfire season and weather in general is becoming so unpredictable that they can't rely on that boost from the summer tourism revenues coming into them. So we'll have a look at that. And Emma Godmere has an interesting story about the Royal Canadian Legion halls. Of course, for the past century, they usually welcome veterans, do things like mm-hmm. Remembrance Day ceremonies, things like that. Well, now they're actually inviting younger people to come into the halls more and more with things like yoga classes and other activities. And it's sort of in an attempt to save their future and to grow membership. And part of that is by offering free memberships as well. So that's an interesting story that we'll bring to you at the top of the clock.
9: We will be listening. Natalia, thank you very much for this.
13: You're welcome.
9: That is Natalia Goodwin, who is hosting World Report this morning. And yes, she'll be back on your radio in about 22 minutes' time. This is the early edition on CBC Radio 1. I'm Jason D'Souza, in for Stephen Quinn this week. And as you may have heard in the news, Vancouver Mayor Ken Sim has called an emergency council meeting this morning. He wants council to vote on adding two non-binding plebiscite questions on public safety to this year's election ballot. One asks voters about tougher city rules on hard drug use in public spaces. The other asks whether Vancouver should push the province to create a secure medical facility with voluntary and involuntary care beds for people with severe substance use and mental health disorders. Here is Mayor Sim speaking about that yesterday.
14: My team and I have reached the tipping point. When the province, for a third time in a row, announced new involuntary care beds outside of Vancouver, just after attempting to force upon us another drug injection site, right here just on Helmickan Street here. It's clear to myself and our ABC team that Premier Eby is more interested in listening to special interest groups than to be elected government of the City of Vancouver.
9: That is Vancouver Mayor Ken Sims speaking at a press conference yesterday. Now, we have reached out to ABC Vancouver for an interview request about this plebiscite plan. We've not yet heard back. Our next guest, though, is also voting on this proposal later this morning. Lucy Maloney is a Vancouver City Councillor with One City. And Lucy's been good enough to join us now in studio for more. Good morning. Great to see you. Thank you for being here.
15: It's a pleasure. Thanks for having me.
9: So tell us, what do you make of this proposed plebiscite question?
15: Well,
9: two of them.
15: I think the general consensus is that this is a really clever election ploy that's been dreamed up by Ken Sim and his campaign team to maximise his chances of getting his voter base out and being successful in the election. So it's a really cynical ploy that does absolutely nothing to help the people that we need to be helping, both the people who are downtown residents, visitors to Vancouver, businesses and homeless folks, people that are most vulnerable members of our population. All it does is spend $500,000 on what essentially is a glorified survey that could have been achieved by doing an actual survey at a fraction of the cost, or actually getting out to talk to the people. I've been knocking on doors and campaigning myself, and I certainly feel as though I've got a good handle on what people justifiably think about the state of our streets. I think that we could be saving a whole lot of money that we could better spend on actually helping the situation instead of election year posturing.
9: When you say do an actual survey, though, ostensibly this is an opportunity for the next Vancouver Council to hear directly from the public on a set of important issues. Wouldn't you welcome, you know, this form of direct democracy?
15: I am very keen on direct democracy, and that's why this tactic is such a travesty, because what it's going to do is complicate the ballot paper. It's going to make it more time consuming for people to cast their vote, and that's going to lead to longer lineups. This wasn't planned for. This could have been planned for at any time. And I don't accept the premise that Ken Sim and ABC need a plebiscite to know what people think about open drug use, street disorder, public safety in general. It's their very, it's the topic that they focused the most on during the 2022 election. They had a number of promises in their campaign platform that actually have much better solutions that I agree with that they have completely failed to implement. And they seem to be certain enough in the lead up to the 2022 election to include those promises in their election platform. So I think it's very disingenuous of them to be asking for a plebiscite on these questions ahead of many other questions that we could have asked the public's opinion on in a plebiscite. So I just want to make it clear, I don't think that we need to do any kind of a survey, but if Ken Sim was thinking that was an important thing to hear from the public on, he's got much cheaper, more convenient, more democratic, honestly, ways of doing it rather than complicating and increasing the expense of our existing planned election process.
9: Well, your party's mayoral candidate, William Azaroff, said in a statement that ABC's plebiscite proposal is, and I'm quoting here, an unserious strategy for a deeply serious problem and totally unnecessary, end quote. He also said One City's public safety plan is coming soon. So tell us, what will that look like? How will it differentiate from, you know, what these questions are asking?
15: Well, we found out about this proposal yesterday morning. So we weren't planning to have to launch our public safety platform today. And we've been scrambling to make sure that I'm well equipped to protect the public's interests this morning and be a voice for the people that see that this is a cynical campaign ploy. And what William Azaroff and I and One City, my political party, would like to be focusing on is what actually works to prevent the challenges we face as a city rather than simply responding to them. Ken Sim and ABC have in recent times been saying that things are getting better. Then all of a sudden the preamble to this motion talks about everything being as bad as it's ever been. So why didn't he implement his campaign promises, and what's he been doing for the last 4 years? I would like to, with William Azaroff and One City, actually implement things that have been proven to work. You know, other municipalities like Victoria and New West have been very successfully implementing a program that's about community response. It's like a peer-led response team, and it's called Circle Now because it's evolving and improving as cities use it. And what that means is that we have much more effective and cost-effective teams of people responding to mental health crises and responding to the addictions crisis to make sure that we don't always need police to do it. I actually last year had a meeting with one of the senior police officers and some of his staff to talk about this, and it was one of the measures that was in ABC's election platform. So that's just one of the many things that we need to be doing to prevent this crisis.
9: When you talk about being caught off guard by this emergency council meeting and, of course, this vote today and scrambling because of it in terms of what your party wants to put out there as a plan, will that be expediting what we hear from your party?
15: Yeah. Well, look, I'm considering what I do in council today to properly represent people's interests and make sure that ABC have a chance to change their minds and do something more constructive to make sure that staff have work to do to solve the problem and do prevention. And it's not just these direct measures that have worked well in other municipalities. We know that we've had a four pillars approach for a long time. And, you know, it's true that every group, every council and mayor has failed to implement the four pillars approach. But it's rare that you get a council and mayor so deliberately undermining it by pausing net new supportive housing approvals, voting down the social housing initiative, and failing to fund things like restorative justice programs. We've got this great restorative justice program ready to go that's unfunded by the city. And we need to just do better to be serious about implementing the four pillars.
9: But what does that mean to your point earlier about how you will act and how you will vote later on today?
15: Well, listen, I have things in my pocket that I'm still refining and working on, and I have to decide what approach I'm going to take.
9: What does that mean, though?
15: An amendment.
9: In terms of things in your pocket, in terms of how you will vote today, you're still considering?
15: Listen, I have an open mind. We can ask staff questions. Yeah. I don't know how many staff they're going to have there at 8 o'clock in the morning. Hopefully we can find out some more information. And also it depends on what the other councillors, non-ABC councillors, decide to do. But I take very seriously my responsibility to redirect our efforts towards the things that actually works. You know, yesterday I went to visit a youth centre called The Landing, where a very small investment of city money provides incredible support to at-risk youth and gives them community and food and grocery support to families. KenSim and ABC just aren't serious about doing the kind of work to support senior centres and family centres and neighbourhood houses. Everything's been cut. No funding is increased. And all that stuff would help us to actually prevent the challenges we face as a city instead of his one-trick pony approach of increasing the funding for the VPD by 44% this term.
9: Let me just ask you before we let you go, because it sounds as though you're unsure as to how you will vote later on today. I think that's a fair takeaway.
15: Listen, I have an open mind, but I'm not very happy about voting in favour of this, let me tell you.
9: Fair enough. With less than 10 weeks to go before the municipal election, then what would you need to hear today from staff?
15: Well, there's honestly not much that I could be told that would make me think that this was a valuable use of money. You know, we need to take seriously people's concerns about public safety. I live downtown. I've got two teenagers. I am walking up and down. I'm only a few blocks away from where the overdose prevention site was and where the new one was planned. And I can tell you that I take very seriously my neighbours' concerns about street disorder and visible drug use because I see it every day. But what I know is that we know what works to meet these challenges, look after people and make our city just better for everybody and address this crisis. But we aren't doing enough, and One City and I and William Azaroff, our mayoral candidate, will certainly be getting in and doing what actually works rather than political posturing.
9: Lucy Maloney, we very much appreciate you making the time for us this morning. Thank you for this.
15: Thanks for having me.
9: That is Lucy Maloney, Vancouver City Councillor with One City. And yes, in just over an hour from now, she'll be a part of the City Council meeting today to decide on KemSIM and ABC Vancouver's plebiscite proposal. ABC Vancouver has not returned our request for an interview this morning. We will keep you updated on this story throughout the program. And in the meantime, we'd love to hear from you as well. You can share your thoughts by texting us 236-330-26. Or by emailing us earlyed@cbc.ca. Charlie's back now.
10: Yeah, let's start in Richmond Highway 99, southbound flow, crawling between Williams Road and the Massey Tunnel, the BC Ferry, Swanston to Duke Point. No vehicle space on any of the morning sailings or the 1225. 315 sailing has just 6% vehicle space left. In Vancouver, Environment Canada is describing it as a light rain shower in 17. The sun is expected to return this morning. However, Vaughn and Shaughnessy sent a text to say the rain is still pounding. Just got some thunder. Reconsidering my walk, Vaughn writes. Metro Vancouver, we're talking about Chilliwack, Agassiz, and Hope. We've got an orange air quality warning because of the wildfire smoke, so do avoid outdoor activity there. You see anything, or maybe you want to tell us about the weather, you can text us 236-330-2623.
9: I saw someone saying it's pouring in Shaughnessy as well. So that's the microclimates. Yeah, Vaughn.
10: Yeah.
9: Thank you, Vaughn, for letting
10: regular
9: us know.
10: Weather updates from Shaughnessy. I love it.
9: Love it. Yes, I'm going to mention that text line again just because it seems like when you have the almost microclimates across Metro Vancouver, it is fascinating to get a sense of what you're seeing and feeling out there. Once again, you can text us about anything you hear on the program, 236-330-2623.

0: Well, now to the movies. Anthony Bourdain is the latest public figure to have a movie made about him. Canadian director Matt Johnson's new film, Tony, begins its theatrical run this weekend. The movie takes place over one summer when Bourdain decides to transition from Tony, the aspiring writer, into Anthony, the chef in training, film critic and editor at Exclaim magazine. Rachel Ho joins us now for more. Good morning, Rachel.
1: Good morning.
0: So a number of biographical movies have been released over the past few years. What qualities do you think makes for a good biopic these days?
1: I think first and foremost, we want a strong actor to lead us through the story, right? We want someone who can hold our attention. And I think a lot of time is wasted on talking about, does an actor look like the person that they're portraying? What we want is somebody who can just capture the spirit of that person. I also want an honest retelling. I want to know the flaws. I want to be candid about everything that made this person interesting, that made this person someone worthwhile to tell a story about. And the last thing I would say is, let's get rid of that cradle-to-grave structure. I think we've had enough movies now that have shown it's too much for one film. Let's focus in on one aspect of their life, one phase in their career, whatever that might be, and let's go in depth in there. And I think those three things, we can have a pretty cracking biopic then.
0: Well, let's talk about Tony then, especially with that criteria. How does this rank among the many biopics that are out there?
1: Very favorably. I'm going to go as far as to say this is probably one of my, if not my favorite biopic of all of the ones that have been released in the last few years. It hits all three of those criteria beautifully. It's got great performances. Dominic Sessa does an incredible job as Bourdain. Leo Waddell is this new actor, but an absolute standout. You're going to come out of the movie going, who is that guy? Like, I want to see more of him. Great scene stealer. And then Antonio Banderas. I mean, he's amazing because he's Antonio Banderas, as he always is. Now, the honesty factor, though, let's talk about that. You know, this movie, it starts off with a quote from the book that Anthony Bourdain wrote called Kitchen Confidential, where he describes himself as a spoiled, miserable, narcissistic, self-destructive, thoughtless young lout, badly in need of a good ass-kicking. And this movie, it builds off of that. It builds off of that quote, that idea. So we also have a very focused movie. You mentioned it. We're taking place over one summer, 1975. Mm-hmm. Bourdain's 19 years old. He goes to Provincetown, Massachusetts, and he's just chasing a girl. He's got no money. He's got nowhere to sleep. But this chef, he extends some kindness. Says, you can sleep on my hammock, but you're going to work in this restaurant in exchange for that. So at this point in Bourdain's life, he just wants to be a writer. He doesn't really have an interest in food, but he's got a healthy ego as well, right? Like, he thinks he can be more than just a dishwasher, at least.
2: One roll hard, one catch fries, two sets, full.
3: You know I can cook, too.
4: Excuse me?
5: Kid says he's a cook, chef.
4: Yeah, wonderful.
3: I'm not a cook. I'm a writer. I said I could cook.
4: Oh, I'm sorry.
6: You got me here? So I think what eventually brought Bourdain into the world of cooking was that unique camaraderie in the kitchen. You can kind of hear that in the clip there. Mm-hmm. It's combative, but it's also very much so a team environment as well. And I think the director, Matt Johnson, what he does so well is he pulls that very specific experience from Bourdain and those observations that he had, and he makes them feel universal. Like, it's very easy to watch this film and forget this is a movie about Anthony Bourdain.
0: Huh. How does this movie compare to Matt Johnson's other work?
6: On the surface, it certainly looks different. Like, it's not, it is funny. It has funny moments, but it's not goofy like Nirvana, the band, the show, the movie was, or even Blackberry to an extent, right? Yeah. But it is looking at themes that Matt Johnson has revisited many times in his career. Like, I think he has a big interest in the growing pains of men, you know, going from boyhood to adulthood to manhood. And Tony continues that. You know, we have a young man at a crossroads. His life can go in two very wildly different directions here. And there's a nice cap on that theme in this film as well, where Bourdain is serving as this reminder to everyone, like, regardless of which path you choose, it is not too late to change course. And Matt Johnson, he describes it really well in this clip here.
7: Anthony Bourdain's magic is that just because you are 40 years old doesn't mean your life can't begin. This is a beautiful message. And I think that even though people aren't willing to admit it, that's what they're attracted to. Mm. Because they're like, okay, so if it wasn't too late for Tony, it's not too late for me. Mm. It gives you hope.
6: if you are a fan of Johnson's, this is a really interesting movie to get into because it does, like I said, revisit some similar ideas, but it's coming from a very, very different angle.
0: And Rachel, just briefly, how do you think the film does reflecting Anthony Bourdain's legacy?
6: Anthony Bourdain was a complicated man. I think that that's a safe thing to say. I think this movie does a really great job of underlying the main message that I think he wanted to get across to people, which is find your passion, pursue it to the greatest extent that you possibly can. This isn't just a movie about how a punk kid from New York goes on to become one of the most well-known chefs in the world and also has like a tragic ending to a story as well. This movie is about, you know, how do you fit into this world, figuring that out and understanding that that is a never-ending pursuit. And to me, that is entirely Anthony Bourdain's legacy. And it just, and this movie upholds that brilliantly.
0: Rachel, thank you so much for this.
6: No problem at all. Take care.
0: That was our Screen Time columnist, Rachel Ho. She's a film critic and editor at Exclaim. And yes, we were talking about the new biopic, Tony. Drew Karakis is with us now from the CBC Vancouver newsroom.
8: New Westminster police are warning of a scam targeting people parking their vehicles. Fake QR payment codes have been showing up, and in some cases, victims have lost money to the scammers. BC's finance minister says she has been diagnosed with a treatable form of cancer. Brenda Bailey says she will be undergoing treatment and expects to return to work in time for the fall session of the legislature. More local and regional news coming up at 7:30. And Charlie Cho is back with traffic and active weather.
9: Very active weather, but let's start New Westminster Stewartson Way. Westbound flow sluggish between 18th Street and Queensboro Bridge. In Vancouver, we now have a thunderstorm with light rain showers in 17. The sun's expected to return this morning, though. Greg in Vancouver has sent us a text saying the power's out at 4th and Larch. So we'll keep an eye on that. If you see anything on the roads that you think we should know about, or maybe the microclimate update, 236-330-2623.
0: I heard a few thunderclaps from the studio here.
9: As far as
0: and yes, it's
9: here
0: raining.
9: And Ladner, they're hearing thunderclaps there all over the place.
0: Kind of felt like it came out of nowhere. Stay safe out there. Much more coming your way here on the Early Edition. We are going to talk about the province's response to the wildfires that we're seeing right now across the BC interior. We'll be joined by our On the Ledge panel coming up. I'm Jason D'Souza in for Stephen Quinn. World Reports comes your way next.
10: This is World Report. Good morning, I'm Natalia Goodwin. Raging wildfires across British Columbia are delivering a major blow to the province's tourism economy. With thousands displaced by fire and smoke, businesses in the Okanagan are seeing summer foot traffic vanish. CBC's Helen Plake has the story from Penticton.
11: In the morning, smoke. The afternoon, clear blue skies. And just beyond the water and sand of Penticton Beach, fire crews still working to bring the Bald Range wildfire under control. This is the uncertainty hitting tourism in the Okanagan. Kelsey Hoy owns Tickleberries, a local ice cream shop. Her beachside locations are smoked out, and fewer customers are walking by downtown.
12: Obviously, it's the right thing to do, but then from the business standpoint, you are just devastated.
11: Summer tourism here is becoming less of a sure thing. 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Without permission to enter Summerland, business owners anxious to get back to parched vineyards are still on the outside looking in. Christine Coletta is the co-owner of Okanagan Crush Pad Winery.
13: If we can't get in and open the tasting room and get our staff back in place, we're going to miss seeing thousands of people from now until the end of October.
11: One step getting things moving again.
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11: Fire Information Officer Aaron Catterall echoes messaging from Drive BC. The key artery is accessible only for set hours, treated as a through route. Reduced speeds, no stopping, no exits. And even that could change at a moment's notice as the wildfire continues to burn. Helen Pike, CBC News, Penticton.
10: Only 30% of Canadians have taken action to respond to the climate crisis risks rather their households face. That's according to a new progress report released this week by the federal government, which launched the National Adaptation Strategy 3 years ago. It missed its target of getting 50% of households to take action by 2025. Ryan Ness, director of adaptation at the Canadian Climate Institute, says he's encouraged by some progress, but warns the report lacks clarity on real-world impact.
15: The National Adaptation Strategy is a useful foundation for understanding what Canada can do to adapt to the effects of climate change, but on its own, it hasn't been enough to drive action and to drive results.
10: Ness says Canada is playing catch-up on climate adaptation. He says governments need to track real metrics like how many homes face fire or flood risks and how many are now protected. Trade Minister Dominic LeBlanc is holding virtual meetings from Washington today on Canada-U.S. relations. His office confirms LeBlanc and Chief Trade Negotiator Janice Charette will brief provincial and territorial trade ministers. They will also meet with the Federal Advisory Committee this afternoon. The high-level briefings come as Ottawa works to manage ongoing trade talks and head off proposed American tariffs. Nigel Farage has won back his seat in Britain's parliament. The leader of the far-right Reform UK party took over 63% of the vote in Clacton. Farage triggered the by-election himself after resigning amid an ethics probe into undeclared gifts. Coming in second with more than a quarter of the votes, a comedian known as Count Binface. The CBC's Julia Chapman reports.
16: Nigel Farage is duly elected as the Member of Parliament for the Clacton constituency.
17: As the result was announced, the winner was nowhere to be seen. Nigel Farage stayed away, claiming he'd been warned of a plot to humiliate him. Farage was already the MP for this constituency. He stood down, triggering a by-election, as he faced a growing scandal over his finances. An investigation was underway into his failure to declare a nearly $10 million gift from a cryptocurrency billionaire. Farage insists he did nothing wrong and argues the election outcome proves voters don't care.
18: So I asked the voters of Clacton to be my jury.
17: The Reform UK leader won comfortably with 63% of the vote, but all the other major parties had boycotted, calling the by-election a political stunt. Farage's only real challenger was a comedian dressed as a garbage can, known as Count Binface. He won nearly 27% of the vote.
19: If they choose not to stand, somebody has to stand up and be the opposition.
17: Reform UK is a far-right party that campaigns against immigration, climate action, and high taxes. Across the country, it had been polling ahead of other parties until the scrutiny came over Farage's finances. The Clacton result is unlikely to make Farage's problems go away. Now that he is returning to Parliament, the investigation into his finances has already resumed. Julia Chapman, CBC News, London.
10: Colombia's new hard-right government is facing mounting criticism over its handling of Monday's powerful earthquake. Reports indicate international aid was turned away in the crucial hours following the disaster. Rescue workers on the ground now accuse the administration of letting politics shape the humanitarian response. CBC's Karen Pauls reports.
20: Jeremy Locke and his aerial recovery crew working around the clock in the rubble of a Cali apartment building.
21: You're praying and hoping so much that you get a response that oftentimes your ears will start playing tricks on you. And
20: looking for survivors, but finding none.
21: Unfortunately, a lot of the victims were elderly or younger children.
20: The disaster has become an early test for President Abelardo de la Espriella, with accusations the government rejected early offers of help from international rescue organizations for ideological reasons. Craig Demelon is a search and rescue volunteer in Pereira.
22: There's basically nothing here. I haven't seen anyone really giving stuff besides locals.
20: Officials confirmed rescue teams from only four countries, Ecuador, El Salvador, the United States, and Israel, were initially allowed in after the 7.4 magnitude quake that killed hundreds and left many missing. Colombia's foreign minister, Omar Bula, denies politics played a role. We work with countries without any ideological or political consideration, he says, and we accept and dearly appreciate their help. About 60 members of an independent Mexican rescue team, the Aztec Moles, are now in Cali, arriving directly from Venezuela to assist. One of them saying, I just spoke to the authorities and told them to stop being stupid, stop being colorblind, stop the stupidity of politics, and that we all work together. But it may be too late. Many communities are now turning from search and rescue to recovery. Karen Pauls, CBC News, Winnipeg.
10: An American missionary held captive in Niger for 9 months is free. Kevin Rideout was kidnapped by three armed men in the capital of Niamey last October. His organization, SIM International, says Rideout is in good health and with U.S. officials. No group claimed responsibility for the abduction, but jihadist groups linked to Al-Qaeda and ISIS operate in the region. And finally, for a century, Royal Canadian Legion halls have been known as spaces for veterans. But branches across the country are opening their doors to younger members, even those without military backgrounds. As part of a drive to secure their future, new members can now join for free. CBC's Emma Godmere explains.
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2: Bright yoga mats rolled out on old floorboards, surrounded by military mementos. It's all part of the charm that keeps 37-year-old Hannah coming back.
22: It's just a wonderful place to be. It's very warm.
2: For the past century, legions have largely been hubs for veteran support and Remembrance Day ceremonies, community suppers, and celebrations of life. That's still the case, says Nejma Bond, national spokesperson for the Royal Canadian Legion, but branches are needing to expand.
23: This is really like a transition time for the Legion, where what we traditionally do will be maintained, but also we look forward to seeing more growth and more new things and ways to adapt to the world around us.
24: 10 years ago, we only had 29 members. Another 2 or 3 months, we wouldn't be alive, but then we evolved.
2: Dennis Mills of Ontario's Bala Legion says becoming an accessible destination for people of all ages was the key.
24: Now we are a place where we have affordable dinners on Friday night, we have concerts, and we've opened the doors to everyone.
2: The Bala Legion even hopes to soon provide affordable housing units and a medical center. For now, the pitch to new members is straightforward.
24: We need you if we're going to keep this service to the community healthy and alive and vibrant.
2: Emma Godmere, CBC News, Ottawa.
10: And that is the latest national and international news from World Report. I'm Natalia Goodwin.

0: Oh, don't adjust your radio sets. You are listening to the Early Edition here on CBC Radio 1. But across Metro Vancouver, thunder is right. A little thunder, a little lightning, a little rain showers as well. Kind of feels like it came out of nowhere. It has been a perhaps mixed bag weather-wise across Metro Vancouver this morning. We're going to get you set on all things you need to know weather-wise here on the program. We're also going to be hearing from our On the Ledge panel as well in just a moment. Drew Karakas is with us from the CBC Vancouver newsroom.
1: Jason, officials with the District of Summerland have started assessing homes to determine if they're safe for residents to make an eventual return. The mayor says the Bald Range wildfire is currently moving away from that community. BC Finance Minister Brenda Bailey says she has been diagnosed with an early-stage, treatable form of cancer. And transit workers in Metro Vancouver and Victoria have issued a 72-hour strike notice. Bus drivers in Vancouver are expected to begin a ban on wearing uniforms on Monday. More local and regional news coming up at 7:30. Charlie Cho is back with traffic and weather.
2: Yeah, in Vancouver on Hemlock, Allison sent a text to say traffic lights are out between 12th and the Granville Street Bridge. Weather-wise, as we mentioned, Environment Canada is describing the situation as a thunderstorm with light showers and 17. But we've been getting texts reporting thunder in New Westminster, North Burnaby, Richmond, 4th and Commercial in Vancouver. All of this is expected to clear near noon over in Chilliwack, Agassiz, and Hope. Metro Vancouver Regional District has issued an orange air quality warning because of the wildfire smoke, so do avoid outdoor activity. Once again, traffic, maybe thunder. Text us 236-330-2623.
0: It feels incredibly fitting as well, Charlie, because last night AC/DC took to BC Place to play a thunderstruck show in many ways, and now we are having this mixed weather. It's been fascinating hearing from all our listeners throughout the morning. So I drove in from the North Shore this morning, and there was some flashes of lightning, but it felt really dry. Certainly didn't see any precipitation in Metro Vancouver in my drive. And now looking outside, looks like there's been a pretty sizable dump of rain, as you mentioned. We got this email, though, from Dave, who says, Squamish has had thunder and lightning continuously since 10 o'clock last night. I'm surprised you're only getting the thunder right now. It lasted more than 40 minutes, happened throughout. You missed a really big show, but maybe it's coming your way now. So I suppose, depending on where you are, you're getting a bit of a thunder show, lightning show as well. We're going to have much more on the weather situation across Metro Vancouver and really across the province as well, because as much as it can be fun to talk about the thunder and lightning, we know the ramifications of it as well as it relates to wildfires elsewhere in the province. So all that coming up here on the program. It's 13 minutes now past 7 o'clock, and let's talk more about wildfires, because the province has been navigating a truly complicated wildfire season. We heard this week from Premier David Eby about the steps his government will take when it comes to how emergency response is carried out. Here to discuss this and more is our On the Ledge panel. Alec Lazenby is a legislative reporter for the Vancouver Sun and the province, and Katie DeRosa is our CBC News legislative reporter. Good morning, you two.
3: Morning, Jason.
4: Thanks for having us, Jason.
0: Alec, let me start with you. Less than a week after the premier declared a province-wide state of emergency, David Eby was in Penticton on Wednesday, where he promised a review into the Bald Range fire in Summerland and the emergency response into it as well. What led to that decision, and what do you think a review of that scale might look like?
4: Yeah, so we're talking about a fire that doubled provincial modeling in a matter of hours when it first started last Friday. Premier David Eby says he wants to understand how that happened and why BC Wildfire Service crews had to go so quickly from an initial attack on the fire to just making sure that residents of Peachland and Summerland were able to get out and get to safety. And now we've had reviews like these in the past, the 2003 Kelowna Wildfire, the 2023 West Kelowna Wildfire. Oftentimes it means emphasis on prescribed burns and getting fuel off the landscape. The RCMP has also started an investigation into how the fire started. There's been lots of misinformation swirling online about that, but we don't have any confirmation about what actually started the fire at this point. What we do know is that lots of structures have been lost. Again, don't have a number at this point, and that an 80-year-old woman in Meadow Valley lost her life while trying to evacuate. So we will see how that review goes, and see what information we can glean moving forward.
0: Katie, more than 20,000 people remain evacuated from their homes, thousands more on alert to leave perhaps at a moment's notice. What have you been following and learning about the support for wildfire evacuees?
3: Yeah, that's right. This week, provincial emergency management officials called it the largest evacuation response in recent BC history. And we, you know, our reporters who have been in the Okanagan and in the interior have heard that some of the evacuees from Summerland are still sleeping in their cars in the parking lots of evacuation centers. I've talked to some migrant workers and a migrant worker advocate who say that some of them those who've been evacuated from Summerland into, you know, Penticton and Oliver, some are staying in private homes with, you know, 11 people crammed into one home, and they're running out of money for food. They don't have their wages. You know, I talked to Raul from Dignidad Migrant Society, and he said it is ironic that with firefighters from Mexico arriving here to help with our wildfires, we're not giving the same assistance back to Mexican migrant workers who are, you know, really, really stuck right now. So the BC government has said it's not yet ready to call in the military, but it is leaning on Ottawa for support in providing accommodation for people who are displaced, who are staying in their cars. Ottawa has approved that request, but what that accommodation looks like and how quickly evacuees will get it is still unclear.
0: All right. Well, Alec, let's switch gears for a moment, because we heard from the finance minister this week that BC's deficit last year was not as big as projected. Why is that?
4: Yeah, so essentially what the province did was they took the $2.6 billion that they received from a settlement with tobacco companies that was finalized last year, and they've added it all to one budget year instead of spreading it out over the 18 years that they're going to receive that money. So that means that a deficit that was originally projected at $10.9 billion is now $7.7 billion. So that's good news for this year, but it also means that moving into this year, this fiscal year, the province is still projected to run a record deficit. Last projection was $13.3 billion. And so we will see how the province handles that moving forward. And also another piece of not so great news for the province is that $4 billion worth of infrastructure projects have been, you know, the victim of slippage, essentially meaning they may not be completed on time, and they might cost more as materials and labor costs continue to rise. And so projects like St. Paul's Hospital, Highway 1 improvements, Surrey Rapid Transit, we'll have to wait and see what the damage is there, but the province wasn't able to spend the full amount they had allocated on those projects in the last fiscal year.
0: Well, Katie, one of the ways the province is trying to chip away at the deficit is to collect more taxes, including a plan to expand the range of services that would have to collect PST. It's a move that's been unpopular among a number of small business groups. And now an all-party finance committee that we should say includes NDP MLAs is calling for that PST expansion to be scrapped. So what do we take away from a situation like that?
3: Well, you know, you would think that, you know, that my first question was, does this mean that NDP backbenchers are going against their government's plan? And you know, it's not quite that, you know, it's not as simple as that. There's a bit of political gymnastics going on here. I tried to talk to Paul Choi, who is the NDP MLA who chairs the Finance Committee. I couldn't get an interview, but he said in a statement that the committee's recommendation for the government not to go ahead with expanding PST collection for services like accountants, engineers, security firms, that recommendation is a reflection of what the committee heard from the hundreds of interest groups who presented to the committee to try and shape the next budget. So that recommendation is not necessarily the position of the NDP MLAs. Now, I talked to BC Conservative jobs critic Gavin Du, and he said that defies logic, and that the finance minister should just accept what the committee found, which is that this tax will add more cost to consumers at a time when when they're already struggling. I talked to Finance Minister Brenda Bailey. She's not backing down from the tax expansion. She says it's needed to bring down the deficit that Alec was just talking about. But there's been some other news this week about Finance Minister Brenda Bailey. She announced yesterday that she's been diagnosed with an early stage treatable cancer and will be seeking treatment this summer. So we are expecting Premier David Eby to announce a cabinet shuffle this morning. We don't know for sure if Brenda Bailey will step back permanently as finance minister or temporarily, but some names floating around as potential finance ministers in waiting, Health Minister Josie Osborne, Energy Minister Adrian Dix, and Jobs Minister Ravi Kalyan. So those are some potential replacements, but we will have to wait till later this morning when the Premier makes the announcement.
0: Well, Alec, let's talk a little bit more about caucus unity, because there have been some fractures within the BC Conservative caucus as leader Carolyn Findlay brings in new staff and tries to find a seat in the legislature. What's happening there?
4: Yeah, so if you have an hour, I can run through all the things that have happened in the last 2.5 months since Carolyn Findlay took control of the BC Conservatives. But in all seriousness, in the last 2.5 months, Carolyn Findlay has focused on bringing in her own team. Chief of Staff Chris Delaney, Communications Director Cosmin Jurja. She's brought in Apollo Chung, who was most recently the Executive Director for the Alberta Republican Party, which is associated with separatists in that province. And so she really is focused on creating her own team. That means that a lot of staffers at both the caucus level and the party level have been moved out, fired, resigned, and that's ruffled a lot of feathers. There's also been, you know, there was also the leak around Carolyn Findlay calling Richmond Bridgeport MLA Teresa Watt associating her with the Chinese Communist Party. And that was in an internal leadership race group chat. And so that has also caused a lot of problems within caucus. Many MLAs who feel that Carolyn Findlay hasn't shared with them her strategy, hasn't spoken with them on a regular basis. There's an emergency caucus meeting again on Sunday. There was one a couple weeks ago. And that one actually is to mostly deal with consternation over some of the changes and who gets what office in the BC legislature, with rumors and reports that Delaney has taken new House Leader Sheldon Clare's office for his own, and some other concerns about who gets what office. And so it seems that there's a lot of issues that need to be dealt with within that caucus before the session this fall.
0: Well, Katie, it also looks like there's a few independent MLAs who are jostling to be back into the BC Conservative fold. How's that been going over?
3: Yeah, there's a few other people looking for offices in the conservative ranks. You know, so that includes Tara Armstrong and Dallas Brody, both of whom are former BC Conservative MLAs who were either kicked out or left the party under former leader John Rustad. Now, Tara Armstrong was endorsed Carolyn Findlay during the race. Dallas Brody did a deal with with Yuri Fulmer, who was another candidate, a rival to Carolyn Findlay. But now, last weekend, there was a meeting between Carolyn Findlay and Dallas Brody. The two had dinner. Carolyn Findlay tweeted about it, basically saying they had a great discussion. So that led to sort of speculation that maybe Dallas Brody is the one to be brought back into the fold. What does that mean for Tara Armstrong? Because Tara Armstrong and Dallas Brody had a falling out when they formed 1BC, another political party that's further to the right of the BC Conservatives, and that party collapsed. The two do not like each other. And so it's like almost a race between which one is trying to get back into the fold. And maybe Carolyn Findlay will bring neither of them back in, because there are many MLAs who would not react kindly to either of them being brought in. So Carolyn Findlay has to protect caucus unity while at the same time, perhaps extending to an olive branch to individuals she thinks shouldn't have left the party. So that is another challenge going forward.
0: All right, we will leave it there for now. You two, thank you for this.
3: Thanks, Jason.
4: Thank you, Jason.
0: That is our On the Ledge panel. Alec Lazenby is the legislative reporter for the Vancouver Sun and the province, and Katie DeRosa is our CBC News legislative reporter. Charlie's back now with an update on traffic and weather.
2: Yeah, in Vancouver on Hemlock, traffic lights are out between 12th Avenue and the Granville Street Bridge. Remember to use the four-way stop procedure. Actually, BC Hydro is reporting power outages between 12th and 6th Avenues and Oak and Granville Street, so perhaps more traffic lights are out. In Vancouver, Environment Canada says there's a thunderstorm with light rain showers in 17. We've been having a lot of fun on our text line here, so here's a little microclimate report based on text messages. Leading Commercial Drive says there's a massive downpour, thunder and lightning. Someone else, News Fan, says the

0: Chilliwack, Agassiz, and Hope having less fun there. Orange air quality warning, so do avoid outdoor activity there.
1: It looked a bit like La La Land early this morning. Now it feels like an Alfred Hitchcock film out there right now across most of Metro Vancouver. Stay safe on the roads. Phil DeMont is with us with the business report. Good morning, Phil.
2: Morning, Jason.
1: Why is Europe a bellwether for how climate change can affect your economy?
2: Because right now, Europe enduring record high temperatures, and a big chunk of that, experts say, is because of climate change. That fact, combined with the economic disruptions from the Iran-US war, basically have tanked the European economy. Countries hit by record heat, out-of-control wildfires, drought conditions have really hammered agricultural crop output. Romania's declared a state of emergency, government shutting down nuclear reactors. Same in France, all because they lack water. In Paris, officials have had to close the Eiffel Tower on some days early because of the heat. Upheaval could cost Europe 1% of its GDP this summer. The continent was only supposed to grow 1% for all of 2026. So all these problems could cost the European Union its economic growth for the entire year. Seen weather-related problems in the past few years. Drought conditions in Western Africa hammered the coca crop a few years back. We still have higher chocolate prices because of that. Hurricanes the past few years have hurt Florida's tourism industry. Now, all of Europe's economic wars can't be blamed on worsening weather, but experts say the Iran-US conflict probably will end someday. Hot weather, maybe not.
1: Yeah. Well, counting ships in the Strait of Hormuz, yep. An economic problem for Washington. Take us through this.
2: Yeah, it's because the government's count differs from other ship watchers, and investors are increasingly deciding Washington is generally wrong when it talks about the economy, not right. Here's what's going on. Chris Wright, Trump's energy secretary, said shipping in the Strait of Hormuz has basically been back to normal for about a week. So think about 100 ships, 9 million barrels of crude a day. That's the number. Belgian-based Kipler is a market intelligence firm. One thing they track is the number of ships going through the Strait of Hormuz. Their number, 84 vessels, maybe 4 million barrels of oil. Now, Wright gets his information from U.S. Navy ships and satellites that patrol the waterway, so either the technology for these organizations is faulty or Washington's goosing the numbers. Oil prices up a bit on Friday. If more ships were getting through the strait, prices would be down. The believability of Washington officials on the economy pretty low these days, whether it's claiming that foreigners pay tariffs they don't or the federal deficit is dropping, it isn't. Wright's vessel count, just the latest casualty.
1: Well, finally, it's the Monterey car auction this week. The economy obviously getting squeezed. Is the sense that it's going to be a down year for the show?
2: No. Officials are actually expecting a record take this week. The 7th to the 16th is the week when the rich car nerds get together for the biggest auction in the U.S., car auction in the U.S. Officials say maybe $500 million gets pulled in. That's because a new generation of auto buyers, the millennials and Gen Zers, are becoming more prominent. Baby boomers go into the rocking chair. But that means what passes for a cool car is changing. My era would have been the Ford Mustang that Steve McQueen drove in Bullet. That's a cool car. Now it's vehicles like the Daytona SP3. Previous sales peak in Monterey was 2022, two years, and it was decent last year. If you look, the most expensive car probably is the 96 McLaren F1, $35 million. The most expensive car ever bought at auction, 1955 Mercedes-Benz, $140 million.
1: When I was a kid, I was really obsessed with Dodge Vipers. And now that I have a little one at home, I just look up minivans. That's Honda Odyssey.
2: Yeah.
1: That's like my new Dodge Viper.
2: You probably wear slippers around the house too, right?
1: Definitely. How did you know? How did you know?
2: You just have that slipper kind of voice.
1: Phil, thank you for this.
2: Thanks, Jason.
1: Phil DeMont with the business news. Charlie Cho is back with an update on weather and traffic.
0: Hello. Yes, in Burnaby, Highway 1 westbound volume is heavy from Burnaby Lake Stretch and Sprott Street in Vancouver, Hemlock. Traffic lights are out between 12th Avenue and the Granville Street Bridge. Remember to use a four-way stop procedure. In fact, BC Hydro is reporting power outages between 12th and 6th and Granville and Oak. Environment Canada is now describing the weather situation as mainly cloudy with 60% chance of showers and a risk of a severe thunderstorm. Regardless, that is expected to clear near noon, and that's it for now. I'll have more after the news.
1: 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Time now for the news with Drew Karakas.
3: Good morning. It's 16 degrees and mainly cloudy, as Charlie says, after some active weather this morning. BC Finance Minister Brenda Bailey has revealed she's been diagnosed with cancer. She released a statement yesterday saying it was caught at an early stage and is treatable. She also says she was given a good prognosis for a full recovery. Bailey says she will be undergoing treatment and expects to return to work in time for the fall legislative session.

0: Vancouver City Council is scheduled to meet this morning, and it's expected to approve a plan announced yesterday by Mayor Ken Sim. He wants to add plebiscite questions to the upcoming election ballot on drug use and public safety. Critics are calling it a political gimmick. Colton Lillico, the mayoral candidate with Team for a Livable Vancouver, says a plebiscite won't fix long-standing issues dealing with crime and drug addiction.
1: We need a change from the status quo because people are hurting and the approach right now isn't working. Fundamentally, we need to look at this issue from the perspective that these are our fellow human beings and they deserve to be looked at that way.
0: Sim has defended his plebiscite proposal, pointing to what he calls inaction from the province on street disorder and drug use. Police in New Westminster have been warning that fake QR code stickers have been placed on some city parking meters. Investigators say they have received a number of complaints from people who've had money taken from their bank accounts. Sergeant Andrew Lever says the city of New Westminster doesn't use QR codes as a payment method.
2: We've had numerous reports from drivers that have attempted to park their vehicles and used a QR code that's been affixed to the payment pay station. And what this QR code has done is it's taken the users to a fraudulent website where they've entered credit card information, and some of them have actually been frauded out of thousands of dollars.
0: Similar incidents have been reported in both Vancouver and Whistler. Transit workers in Metro Vancouver are expected to begin limited job action on Monday. Unifor issued a 72-hour strike notice yesterday, and on Monday, workers with the Coast Mountain Bus Company are expected to begin a ban on wearing their work uniforms. It's not expected to affect transit service, but the union says there could be an escalation if they're unable to reach an agreement. Transit drivers in Metro Vancouver have rejected two previous tentative deals. Officials with the District of Summerland say they now have a better idea of which areas wildfire evacuees might be able to return to first. Graham Statt is the district's chief administrative officer. He says the goal is to allow people to return home as soon as possible.
3: Likely in some cases with boil water advisories in place and other things like that, people can still choose if they want to personally go back into that area. But we're going to start to, you know, allow them that choice at least.
0: Stat says there's still no timeline for when residents might be able to return home, and re-entry will likely be different for different areas. The mayor of Summerland, in the meantime, is urging local residents to rely on official sources to find out if their homes have survived the fire. He says teams are now assessing properties. Doug Holmes says relying on social media for information could cause unnecessary distress.
4: Can you imagine if we just go from what we think we know and tell somebody that their house is no longer there, but it turns out, we were wrong, it is actually there, or vice versa? You're just making a bad matter worse.
0: Holmes says the fire has been moving away from the community and a re-entry plan is in place once the BC Wildfire Service says it's safe for residents to return. Farmers near Summerland, whose properties were in the path of the Bald Range wildfire, are getting a hand straight from the kitchen. A renowned BC chef is turning their stranded harvest into custom sauces to raise money for impacted growers. Brady Strachan has that story.
5: When flames swept through the Garnet Valley last week, Chef Ned Bell immediately reached out to his friend, an organic farmer in the area. What he heard was devastating. He and others losing homes, equipment, and their livelihoods right at the peak of harvest.
6: My heart broke on Friday.
5: Bell says he stepped in the best way he could by feeding displaced families.
6: So my heart went out to them and I wondered what I could do to show them some love. And so I just started cooking for them immediately and delivering meals.
5: Now, with roadside stands closed and normal sales halted, Bell is processing growers' stranded produce into massive batches of vegetable sauce.
6: And for me, I'm a chef, but for this, I was just a cook and just trying to help my neighbors and my dear friends.
5: 500 jars of sauce go on sale this Saturday at the local Motion Market in Penticton, with every dollar going directly back to affected growers. Brady Strachan, CBC News, Kelowna.
0: 7:35 now, and that's the CBC local and regional news.
7: We're actually going to be hearing from Chef Ned Bell in about 15 minutes' time here on the program for more on that.
0: Nice touch.
7: It's been mixed weather. I mean, I think that's an understatement of the century. Thunder and lightning. I think there's been a fair few folks who have been woken up by a crack of thunder.
0: Crazy rain at times.
7: Are you a fan of thunderstorms?
0: Sure. I love it.
7: Yeah. There's something special about them. I totally agree. We got this great text from Lydia in East Vancouver who said, I love a good thunderstorm. Normally, but we just started staining our new pergola in the backyard yesterday, so this thunderstorm had us leaping out of bed to get the still-drying wood undercover ASAP. Which is kind of the story of my life as well. The amount of times, Drew, I've left laundry out on the line. Famous last words, it's probably not going to rain.
0: It'll be fine.
7: It's probably not going to rain.
0: Good luck with that, Lydia.
7: Yeah, exactly. Thanks for texting us, Lydia. Love to hear what your situation is like across the roads, the streets of Metro Vancouver. Charlie Cho has been keeping a close eye on all of it, weather-wise and otherwise. Charlie, take us through it.
8: Yeah, so let's start in Vancouver. Hemlock traffic lights are out between 12th and Granville Street. So wherever that's the situation, remember to use the four-way stop procedure. In fact, it may cover two large areas of Metro Vancouver. BC Hydro is reporting major power outages between 12th and 6th Avenues, between Granville and Oak Streets. Also, major power outages we're just hearing now in Kitsilano, north of 12th Avenue, between Arbutus and Blenheim. In both of these situations, crews are on their way. In Vancouver, Environment Canada is describing the weather as mainly cloudy at 16, with 60% chance of showers and a risk of a severe thunderstorm. All of this is expected to clear near noon. Over in Chilliwack, Agassiz, and Hope, Metro Vancouver Regional District has issued an orange air quality warning because of wildfire smoke, so do avoid outdoor activity. Hopefully BC Hydro clears up those power outages soon. If you see anything worth texting us about, 236-330-2623.
7: We're getting live weather updates from different parts of Metro Vancouver through our text line, and I kind of love it. It just paints such an interesting picture. Like, for example, a texter literally 14 seconds ago just said, more thunder here in New Westminster at 7:37. So that's up to the minute in terms of a weather update. We also got this from another texter who said, a hailstorm just ended in North Burnaby. It was crazy intense. We also are getting some photos as well of someone's pet rabbit who apparently is not a fan of the thunder.
8: Some of the sky photos are they're amazing. Yeah,
7: very much so. If you want to take part in this live brainstorming of the storm, you can text us anytime, 236-330-2623, 236-330-2623. Let's take a look at what's happening in the world of sports now. Paul McGowan is with us. Hello, Paul.
9: Hey, Jason.
7: And just start in the pool because Summer McIntosh grabbed a gold in California yesterday.
9: Well, we heard how disappointed she was on Wednesday with that silver medal finish. And so maybe not a surprise that she would come out strong in yesterday's 400-meter individual medley. She wins gold. She shatters the Pan Pacific Championships record in the process. And then because she is Summer McIntosh, she criticizes her own performance a little bit, told CBC's Devin Haru that she felt like she could have raced a little bit better. But in case you were worried about Summer being able to stop and smell the roses, she did seem genuinely happy after racing the 4x200 freestyle relay.
10: I mean, I think I honestly forgot how fun relays are, because it's been a while since Worlds last season. And it was just so much fun, you know, getting out there racing. I'm so proud of these girls, and to get the bronze medal, I mean, I think this is a really big moment for us for sure.
9: As you heard there, bronze for Canada in that relay. So two medals for Summer McIntosh on the day. And she is likely not done. She has the 400-meter freestyle today. The Pan Pacific Swimming Championships wrap up tomorrow.
7: Well, Paul, you are single-handedly responsible for making me interested for the first time in my life in flag football. But in Germany, Canada's flag football team continues their quest for a spot at the Olympics. I find this so fascinating.
9: Yeah, and mixed results this morning for Canada. The men fall to Japan. The women, though, get a 34-20 win also against Japan. They finish perfect in the round robin. So the women are through to the quarters. The men are likely through, although we will sort of wait on any strange tiebreaker math that might happen. Both teams have benefited from a strong turnout of Canadian fans in Germany. You can hear them on the live broadcast when Canada scores. Receiver Carolyn Mulkin-Jobert says the support is a big deal.
11: All our family are behind us. I feel that now, like, they see us go to practice every single day, every single week. We go to training camp, and they come here, they see the result of all our hard work, And it's really important for us to have them. We're proud. They're proud of us. It's amazing. Having a crowd here, it's just, unmatched.
9: That crowd will hopefully have more to cheer about tomorrow. The quarters and semifinals go on Saturday. And in CFL football, the Lions won their third game in a row last night, a victory over the Stampeders. It means the Lions have climbed out of the West Division basement. It also means that they are the hottest team in the West Division right now, heading into a Week 12 game next week against the Riders.
7: Let's end on some baseball, because the Blue Jays hoping for a rebound today after a loss yesterday afternoon.
9: Yeah, the three-game winning streak comes to an end against Boston, but lots of positives from the week, including making up ground in the American League wildcard race. They also got another gem of a start from Max Scherzer yesterday. He has been so good since coming back from injury. And he said after yesterday's game that being close in this AL wildcard race has not changed how the team is approaching games.
12: Nothing's changed from our perspective. It changes from the fans' perspective. I get it. I mean, the fans are seeing us. They kind of ride the umbrella coaster more so than we do. You know, we're in here every single day going through our routines, and it's good for us to be this close because the fans now can get into it. And definitely for us being a playoff race like this, it does have everybody charged. But our job's to win no matter what. Whether the standings and all that does not matter for us.
9: Max Scherzer there trying to convince you that he's not excited at the prospect of playoff baseball. If the Jays do want to stay in this wild card picture, the coming weekend is a big one. The Yankees are in town for a three-game series. Jays start the weekend two games back of that final AL wild card spot.
7: Paul, thank you so much for this.
9: Thanks, Jason.
7: That is Paul McGowan with our morning look at sports.

0: yes, that is the highway song, which means it's bracket panel time. CBC British Columbia is on the search for BC's best roadside attraction, and voting has closed for the second week of the competition. The results are in. Here to unpack what those results mean is our expert of roadside attraction analysts. Ben Bradley is an assistant professor at the University of Guelph's Department of History. He's also the author of British Columbia by the Road, Car Culture, and the Making of a Modern Landscape. Welcome back, Ben.
1: Good morning, Jason.
0: And Bonnie Zablotny is a professor with the Faculty of Design and Dynamic Media at Emily Carr University. Bonnie's back in studio. Great to see you.
2: Hello.
0: This is going to be fun. I've been hanging on all of these competitions by bated breath. Ben, let me start with you. Heading into the quarterfinals, some absolute beauty matchups. Goats on the Roof versus Cathedral Grove. My goodness. Shannon Falls versus the Othniel Tunnels. Mr. PG taking on Barkerville, and the Enchanted Forest versus the Karameos Fruit Stands. Draw the pattern here. What are these results showing us, do you think, about roadside attractions in BC?
1: Well, I think on first glance, like superficially, there isn't a strong pattern. But what's really highlighted is the sheer variety of roadside attractions. And that's a big part of the appeal of auto tourism and taking in what's beside the road. You've got awe-inspiring natural attractions. You've got some historical attractions, and you've got ones where sort of nature and history are blended at the Othniel Tunnels. You've got some novelty or curiosity type attractions. Mr. PG is a gigantic monument, Enchanted Forest, and the Goats on the Roof. And then you've got a couple attractions where someone who visits is likely to make a purchase as part of the deal. There's a bakery in Coombs at Goats on the Roof, and the Karameos Fruit Stands are usually people are doing business while they're there. So variety and difference is a big theme. But I noticed something that was interesting, that fully half of the candidates that have made it through to this point are inside of provincial parks or provincial historic sites. So they're preserved, they're carefully managed as a result. And the other half were built and operated by family businesses, by entrepreneurs, by chambers of commerce and community organizations.
0: Fascinating. Bonnie, for you, what do you make of this list of quarterfinalists we're seeing here?
2: Well, I would say, following on Ben's description between the privately developed and the publicly developed, the private is, those sites are preserved through a kind of an adaptability. With the public, they know how to adapt through commerce, through those interactions. And as a result, the public are kind of co-creators in the making of meaning, these sites and making memories, really. The publicly developed, there is, I think they are preserved through a sense of stewardship where people come to care or be careful, in these sites. And again, that is a different kind of meaning. But both of these approaches are preserved, or I shouldn't say preserved, but they're evident on social media, particularly Instagram. If you go to these sites, you see a huge, robust interaction with these sites, and that is a kind of an amplification of their meaning.
0: Is it fair to say, do you think, Bonnie, that all of these quarterfinalists share a sense of timelessness, or is that maybe not the right way to think about it, especially to your point, the juxtaposition between the public lands and kind of those private ones?
2: Yeah, I mean, I think for me the key word is adaptability.
0: Interesting.
2: Which I guess lends to that timelessness.
0: Ben, as a historian, how do you make sense of the two categories, especially as they are going to inevitably clash and we can draw future conclusions pretty soon?
1: It's interesting that there's been such an even split. I think that the private, commercially and community-minded attractions are the oldest type. They were there from the very beginning of auto touring summer holidays and road trips in BC. So they're more firmly established, but they're a bit less durable in some ways. They might last for decades. They might be passed down through a few generations of a family. They don't have quite as much capacity for persistence as ones that are managed by a government. You know, they have the expertise, they have the finances, they have the legal powers to look after a waterfall, to protect a tall stand of timber. But I think that by the late 20th century, with so many people traveling around the province, that the two things get sort of jumbled up with each other. And people have a sense of investment even in privately run roadside attractions in a way that they might also, as like a taxpayer, have for a provincial park or a heritage site.
0: Ben, not to be lost in all of this, of course, we're dealing with some dramatic and tragic changes to the landscape of BC. At least one of the attractions, I'm thinking of Hell's Gate Gondola in southwestern BC, was off limits throughout this competition due to the wildfire evacuations. What does that tell us, do you think, about, you know, the changing nature of our relationship with these roadside attractions?
1: I've had this on my mind a lot the last few weeks. There's been big challenges before. You know, during World War II, there was gasoline rationing. So automobile tourism disappeared for several years, effectively. And then in the 70s, and then again more recently, there's been big spikes in fuel prices that really pushed down on the number of people who were going out and able to enjoy taking in the province by the road. So I think that those aren't, however, sort of raising existential questions about the future of car culture and auto tourism. That said, I'd note that this summer, 1926, is exactly 100 years since the Fraser Canyon Highway was completed. Mm. And for the first time, people could drive between the coast and the rest of the province quite easily. And I think that that has really strongly imprinted on the economy and also on popular culture, like an attachment to exploring the province that way, to finding out about its communities, its natural features, learning about its history as well. So while I'm not likely to predict about the future as a historian, I think that there's probably going to be a lot of durability for auto touring and the roadside as an affordable way to have a weekend road trip or a summer vacation.
0: Bonnie, what have you been reflecting on when it comes to these wildfires we've been seeing at the same time as we're running this fun competition?
2: Well, you know, it has centered on car culture, and car culture is a cultural force. And it because it brings both benefits and these risks with it, it's what designers might call a wicked problem. Mm. You know, it has widespread impact, but it has many different influences that have built it up, different kinds of infrastructure and economics and technology and so on. And so there's no single solution. There's no one single thing that we can do that would shift or change our reliance on this car culture. So it requires multiple approaches, different kinds of solutions to what might be emissions and its effect on climate change. But at the same time, our own experience at these cultural sites will also require multiple ways of approaching it. And we're already adapting to that. These sites are already adapting and becoming infused in kind of local identity, and that has its own strength.
0: So great to hear from both of you again. And onwards we march towards BC's greatest roadside attraction. I can't wait to have your insights as we continue. Thank you so much for this, you two.
2: Thank you very much.
1: Have a great weekend.
0: That is Bonnie Zabolotny, who is a professor with the Faculty of Design and Dynamic Media at Emily Carr University, and Ben Bradley, who is an assistant professor at the University of Guelph's Department of History. Voting for the quarterfinals starts on Monday. You can head to cbc.ca/bcsearch to weigh in. Here's Charlie.
3: Hey, I'm just going to keep this short. In Vancouver on Grandview Highway, there's some road flooding between Rupert and Renfrew. Thank you to Simon for that text. I'll have more in about 10 minutes.
0: Charlie, thank you. 8 minutes now to 8 o'clock. This is the early edition on CBC Radio 1. While this wildfire season has forced thousands from their homes in the Okanagan, it's also created major challenges for farmers trying to protect their crops and livelihoods. In Summerland, the Bald Range wildfire has displaced some growers at a crucial point in the season, with crops ready to be harvested. So what happens to all the produce when farmers can't get to it? Ned Bell is a chef and by BC ambassador. He has started a project to try to address that problem. He's salvaging the harvest from displaced farmers by turning it into sauce. And for more, Ned, good morning. Thank you for making the time.
4: Good morning, Jason. How are you?
0: I am doing really well. I so appreciate you joining us. And I wanted to start, if you can tell us a little bit more about this project and how it works.
4: Yeah, absolutely. Well, I'm fortunate to be able to spend my summers in Naramata. And so I know these farmers and these families and businesses incredibly well and have for decades, to be honest. And, you know, a bunch of months ago, three of my farmers actually closed their farms, Jerome at Medley Organics, Madison and Aaron at Puzzlegrass, and Carla at Plot Twist. And these were farmers who I bought from for years when I had my business here in Naramata. And, you know, Thomas Tumbach, who's the owner of a farm collective cooperative called Local Motive, and I've known Thomas for over two decades, he actually lost his home. He lives up in Garnet Valley. And, you know, I had been cooking for the evacuees since Saturday and Sunday, Monday. And I thought, what more can I do? Because I know that these farmers, you know, with the tourists not coming as much as they usually would, with a lot of the summer visitors, the summer homeowners, you know, moving back to the coast, mm-hmm. there's just not as much business for restaurants and for fruit stands and all of that. And so I wanted to avoid food waste and create nutrient density, because of course, when you take a bunch of vegetables and you make them into a delicious sauce, you're sort of intensifying the nutrient density and you're able to use more vegetables. And so Thomas has, you know, connected me with some incredible farmers. And, you know, here I am in a kitchen I'm cooking the sauce in Naramata. The Naramata Center, you know, generously offered me their space. There's a giant kettle behind me and a big jug of the sauce that we've made. And we're going to sell it on Saturday this week at Local Motive in Penticton, $25 for a liter of really incredible organic, basically tomato sauce, but it has eggplants and peppers and garlic and onions and all kinds of love and other things in it. And if it takes off, you know, maybe other chefs will jump on board. This project is not about me. That's why we're calling it the Summerland Sauce Project.
0: I want to talk more about that sauce in just a moment, but first, walk us through the logistics. How are you getting this produce? Is it not all still behind fire lines, or just walk us through the logistical side of things?
4: Yeah, so Thomas has a collective of farmers that he supports through his Local Motive grocery store, zero waste grocery store in Penticton. And so those farmers come from Summerland, but they also come from small communities around the South Okanagan. So the way to think about what this fire has done is it's not just impacted Beachland and Falder and Summerland. It's impacted everybody from the Costin, you know, Carameas region, the Similkameen, you know, Oliver OK Falls, Penticton region, because, you know, our farmers market wasn't open last weekend and the highway was closed until last night. And so a lot of these farmers would make their way up to Kelowna. So Thomas has been able to get some of their produce. He in fact, was allowed back on a special pass to his farm last night. I mean, this is all happening in like real time. And so things are changing every 15 minutes, it seems. But, you know, at the end of the day, this produce was ready and available now to be processed, or it would have been wasted. We called it the Summerland Sauce Project because it's not just about savory sauce. It could also be orchardists that need to turn their over-ripening peaches into something before they, you know, lose their harvest. And, you know, when visitors aren't here, as you can appreciate, Jason, you know, the fruit stands in Carameas aren't selling. Mm-hmm. The restaurants in Penticton aren't selling as much. I know a lot of my peers have lost like 60 to 70 to 80% of their reservations because tourists just aren't coming. And I wanted to do something about it.
0: Well, certainly. We've only got a couple minutes left here, Ned, but you mentioned the cost for these jars, $25. Tell us about why you chose that price point, and for anyone who may be interested in learning more and perhaps purchasing it, what they need to know.
4: Yeah, well, when I was cooking for the evacuees on Saturday and Sunday and Monday, you know, I was buying jars of tomato sauce because we were making sort of, you know, large batches of family meal type dishes. And so we landed on $25 because I wanted it to be substantial. You know, everybody, I hope, even in this time of, you know, affordability, maybe has an extra $25 in their jeans, and they can, you know, buy a liter of this sauce, put it in their freezer, you know, come back to it at a different time. But all 100% of the proceeds are going to the farmer, 100%. And, yeah, you know, to the farmer, but also the families, because they've all been impacted in so many different ways. Well,
0: they certainly have.
4: You know, as
0: they
4: I mentioned before, what I really hope is that other chefs.
0: No, I don't mean to jump in, Ned, but just because we're right out of time, I'm sure there are people wondering how they can get their hands on it. So in 10 seconds, is it have to be bought locally, or how do you get it?
4: I would say follow at Ned Bell and follow at Local Motive, and we'll explain that in the half day to come before we launch tomorrow.
0: That is fantastic. Listen, I so appreciate you making the time with us. Best of luck with this project, and thank you so much for this.
4: Thank you, Jason.
0: That is Ned Bell, who's a chef and by BC ambassador. Drew Karakas is with us now from the CBC Vancouver newsroom.
5: Premier David Eby will announce a mini cabinet shuffle later today. It comes after Finance Minister Brenda Bailey revealed yesterday she has been diagnosed with cancer. And BC Hydro says more than 10,000 hydro customers are without power this morning on Vancouver's west side. It cites substation faults after a thunderstorm moved across the region in the past hour. More local and regional news at 8:30. Charlie Cho is back now with traffic and weather.
3: Yeah, let me just give a little bit more context. Those power outages, 12th and 6th Avenues between Granville and Oak and Kitsilano, north of 12th between Arbutus and Blenheim. Crews are on their way, so if traffic lights are out, remember, four-way stop procedure.
0: Charlie, thank you. Stay with us. Coming up in the next half hour, local filmmaker Kat Jamie. Follow Japanese tennis superstar Naomi Osaka when she returned to the courts after giving birth. We are going to hear more about that film that came out of that experience. That story and so much more still coming your way here on the Early Edition. I'm Jason D'Souza in for Stephen Quinn. Stay with us. World Report is next.
6: This is World Report. Good morning. I'm Natalia Goodwin. Canada-U.S. Trade Minister Dominic LeBlanc is meeting with the federal government's advisory committee today. He will update members on how trade negotiations are progressing. It comes as a deadline for new U.S. tariffs on Canadian goods continues to loom. CBC's Olivia Stefanovich joins us now from Ottawa. Olivia, what do we know about today's meeting?
7: Well, for the first time in a while, we're hearing from the U.S. about how these trade talks are going. Yesterday, the minister responsible for Canada-U.S. trade, Dominic LeBlanc, and Canada's chief negotiator, Janice Charette, met with U.S. Trade Representative Jamieson Greer in Washington, D.C. It was their second meeting this week, their fourth in recent weeks, and following the meeting, Greer spoke exclusively to CBC News.
8: We had good discussions today. We were cordial. They were detailed. The president, the prime minister, obviously they'll be given options and discussions, but I don't think there's anything to report right now.
7: Now, after that meeting, a source told CBC News that Charette returned to Greer's office to continue discussions with her counterpart late into the evening. Now, earlier this week, sources told CBC News that the Canadian side was unhappy with what the Americans were offering because the U.S. wasn't willing to go as far as Canada wants to reduce sectoral tariffs. Remember, Canadian officials say they're looking for a comprehensive deal with the U.S. that will address the tariffs hitting steel, aluminum, forestry products, and autos hard. They also want to avoid new tariffs from taking effect. If no deal is reached within the next few days, the Trump administration is set to impose a new 50% levy on hundreds of Canadian goods starting Wednesday.
6: And Minister LeBlanc is also scheduled to brief provinces today. So what do we know about that?
7: Yes, well, LeBlanc's office says both the minister and Charette will brief provincial and territorial trade ministers, as well as the Advisory Committee on Canada-U.S. Relations today. Now, the premiers continue to hold leverage in this trade war because most of them have a ban on American alcohol, which the Trump administration wants reversed. Here's Ontario Premier Doug Ford.
9: We need to protect the manufacturing sector before we put any booze on the shelves
7: Now, LeBlanc's office says both meetings today will be conducted by the minister and Charette virtually from Washington, D.C., where they remain to finalize an agreement with the Americans before next Wednesday's tariff deadline.
6: Thank you, Olivia.
7: You're welcome.
6: That's the CBC's Olivia Stefanovic joining us from Ottawa. Raging wildfires across British Columbia are delivering a major blow to the province's tourism economy. With thousands displaced by fire and smoke, businesses in the Okanagan are seeing summer foot traffic vanish. CBC's Helen Pike has the story from Penticton.
9: In the morning, smoke. The afternoon, clear blue skies. And just beyond the water and sand of Penticton Beach, fire crews still working to bring the Bald Range wildfire under control. This is the uncertainty hitting tourism in the Okanagan. Kelsey Hoy owns Tickleberries, a local ice cream shop. Her beachside locations are smoked out, and fewer customers are walking by downtown.
10: Obviously, it's the right thing to do, but then from the business standpoint, you are just devastated.
9: Summer tourism here is becoming less of a sure thing. Businesses can't depend on it to make or break their year anymore. Without permission to enter Summerland, business owners anxious to get back to parched vineyards are still on the outside looking in. Christine Coletta is the co-owner of Okanagan Crush Pad Winery.
11: If we can't get in and open the tasting room and get our staff back in place, we're going to miss seeing thousands of people from now until the end of October.
9: One step getting things moving again.
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9: Fire Information Officer Aaron Catterall echoes messaging from Drive BC. The key artery is accessible only for set hours, treated as a through route. Reduced speeds, no stopping, no exits. And even that could change at a moment's notice as the wildfire continues to burn. Helen Pike, CBC News, Penticton.
6: New Brunswick's provincial tree is becoming the latest victim of last summer's record-breaking drought. Across the province, balsam fir trees are turning red, drying out, and dying. CBC's Danielle McReady reports.
13: A little bit discouraging.
14: Peter McKeel has all kinds of trees on his 50-acre woodlot west of Fredericton. Spruce, ash, and fir. But in June, he started noticing his healthy balsam firs were turning red. And now he's lost over 100 trees that could have grown into good lumber for his sawmill.
13: They're still dying. There's another one down in there, and they seem to be dying from the bottom up.
14: The red trees come as no surprise to University of New Brunswick professor Anthony Taylor.
15: Balsam fir is sensitive to warm, dry conditions and will shut off photosynthesis like fairly early.
14: He's been researching the impacts of climate change on the province's forests for years and points to similar die-offs following hot, dry summers in 1986 and 2018.
15: That disadvantaged many of these fir to potential other things that may also be bothering the fir, like whether it be pathogens or insects in the ecosystem.
14: The balsam makes up about 20% of all the trees in New Brunswick. McKeel says continued die-offs will have an impact on his revenue, but also the ecological diversity of his lot.
13: Well, with climate change, the fir here are doomed.
14: For Taylor, the red trees are a bellwether of humans' impact on a changing climate.
15: And we're not mitigating climate change fast enough. And so as a consequence, these are the sorts of things that we're going to continue to see.
14: And if the species can't adapt, it will likely disappear. Danielle McReady, CBC News, Fredericton.
6: In Clacton, England.
16: And I therefore do hereby declare that Nigel Farage is duly elected as the Member of Parliament for the Clacton constituency at this election. Thank you all very much indeed. Thank you.
6: And with that, Nigel Farage won back his seat in Parliament. The Reform UK leader did not attend the vote count or the declaration following a reported security threat, but his closest competitor, Count Binface, did attend.
17: And I thought to hear the verdict of the Claptonites was the least I could do. And why? Because I've had over 9,000 votes, guys. Does that have anything to do with why he isn't here tonight on a night when they said they thought they'd get over 80%?
6: Comedian Jonathan David Harvey ran as Count Binface, a satirical character wearing a trash bin on his head. Farage originally resigned as an MP amid an investigation into alleged financial misconduct. Vote counting has been suspended in Zambia's provincial presidential rather election. The country's Electoral Commission says the pause follows reports of attacks on polling officials and the theft of ballots. Millions of Zambians cast their ballots in yesterday's election. President Hakainde Hichilema is seeking a second term in office. Officials say they are managing ongoing threats of violence and will review the suspension in 24 hours. Luigi Mangione could plead guilty to federal charges as early as today. He is accused of murdering a healthcare CEO on a Manhattan sidewalk in 2024, a crime for which he still faces state murder charges. Today's federal hearing in New York addresses the counts of stalking resulting in death. CBC's Chris Reyes joins us live from New York. Chris, what can we expect in court today?
18: So, Natalia, nothing is certain at this point. Several news outlets, including the New York Times and Reuters, are reporting that inside sources indicate that Mangione might plead guilty to those federal charges. The allegation is that Mangione crossed state lines, used the internet and other means with the intent to stalk and kill UnitedHealthcare CEO Brian Thompson. We might also see supporters for Mangione at the courthouse, as we've seen in past appearances. So Mangione has become somewhat of a cult personality since his arrest. His supporters have celebrated this crime as an act of justice against the health insurance industry in this country. We could also hear from lawyers on both sides today over what a guilty plea charge would entail. So the death penalty was on the table when there were murder and weapons charges attached to the federal case. That's no longer on the table, but life in prison is still a possibility.
6: Okay, and Mangione is still facing serious state charges. So how could that case be affected?
18: That's right. So those charges include second-degree murder and weapons-related charges. They also carry a maximum sentence of life in prison. This could be a significant development in that case set to start next month in New York. While the federal and state charges are different, a guilty plea could give Mangione's defense an opening to argue double jeopardy. So in New York State, you can't be tried for the same offense twice. Meanwhile, Mangione is currently being detained in Brooklyn.
6: Thanks so much for this, Chris.
18: Thank you.
6: The CBC's Chris Reyes in New York. And that is the latest national and international news from World Report. I'm Natalia Goodwin.

0: Thank you so much. Good morning. I'm Jason D'Souza and for Stephen Quinn, and you are listening to the Early Edition here on CBC Radio 1. Coming up in this hour of the program, smoke and fire are affecting wildlife across BC. We're going to hear from our Early Birds columnist about what these fires mean for bird populations. And Vancouver-based filmmaker Kat Jamie followed tennis phenom Naomi Osaka to many of her 2024 tournaments, telling the story of her return to the sport just 6 months postpartum. We'll hear about the documentary Naomi Osaka, The Second Set. Drew Karakas is with us now from the CBC Vancouver newsroom.
1: BC Hydro is working to restore power for about 11,000 customers on the west side of Vancouver. A thunderstorm this morning caused faults at local substations. Premier David Eby will be announcing some tweaks to his cabinet this morning. This comes after Finance Minister Brenda Bailey revealed she has been diagnosed with a treatable form of cancer. And the mayor of Summerland says the Bald Range wildfire is now moving away from his community. More local and regional news coming up at 8:30. Charlie Cho is back with the latest traffic and weather.
2: Yes, let's start in North Vancouver on Highway 1. Chris sends a text about lots of water between the bottom of the cut and the Ironworkers Bridge. Lots going on in Vancouver at Ellie and 54th Avenue. Traffic lights are blinking red in both directions. Thanks for that text, Julie. Also seeing serious westbound slowdowns along 54th. As Drew mentioned, BC Hydro reporting major power outages between 12th and 6th Avenues in the Granville and Oak Streets and Kitsilano north of 12th between Arbutus and Blenheim. Crews are on site, though. Traffic lights are out. Remember, using four-way stop procedures. Weather-wise, mainly cloudy at 16. 60% chance of showers this morning with a risk of severe thunderstorm. See anything we should know about? 236-330-2623 is our text line.
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3: Birdsong.

0: Yes, that music means it's time for our bi-weekly column, Early Birds. Today, we are going to connect the dots between birds and the wildfire situation. Evacuation orders, of course, remain in place for Summerland. The Big Bar Complex wildfire burning out of control at yellow and orange air quality warnings that are in place for regions across southern BC. So what does all of this mean for bird populations across the province? Well, to help us navigate through that conversation is our columnist, Khalid Boudreau. Khalid is an education director at Special Bird Service and a lifelong birder, and he is with us in studio. Great to see you. Thank you so much for being here.
1: Glad to be back.
0: What do we know about how birds are affected by smoke and wildfires?
1: So it's actually a really interesting question because I think there's actually two answers there. The question for wildfire is pretty better known. A lot of birds will flee wildfires. They're very mobile animals, as you can imagine. And we know that different birds respond differently to fire. But the real question here is, how do they respond to smoke? And that's a question that hasn't really been answered yet. So there's a lot of theories, like birds can absorb oxygen a lot more efficiently than humans can in their lungs. So we could guess that birds might be able to absorb some of the toxins from smoke more efficiently. Like, they may go out of their way in migrating. There's a lot of things that we can guess, but there's not really much hard evidence.
0: Are there certain populations that perhaps are more affected than others?
1: We think there are.
0: Yeah.
1: It's not quite sure, right? So in a lot of fall migrations during fire season, what we've noticed during particularly bad fire seasons is that birds are dropping out of the sky emaciated when they get to maybe about the southwestern United States. And we think that might have something to do with the fires and smoke, but we just don't know yet. And luckily, there's a few organizations working on studying so we can get a better idea of what actually is happening here.
0: Well, to that point, I understand there's a U.S.-based project that's using citizen science to help us understand the issue better. How does that work exactly?
1: So Project Phoenix is based out of University of California, and they have folks all up the Pacific coast of the United States from California all the way up to Washington State monitoring spots for 10 minutes a week through wildfire season, just to get a better idea of what's happening during smoke season. So whether or not there's smoke, you go out, you watch for about 10 minutes, and you see how the birds respond, right? So you get a baseline of no smoke in some areas, and you get to see, as smoke blows in, how the behavior changes. And this is a project that's been ongoing for a couple of years now.
0: Okay, a couple of years. So not a huge sample size, but can we glean anything from the results so far?
1: Nothing concrete has been released yet. It's just a really interesting project that's ongoing at the moment. Because there's people watching from such a wide variety of states and wide variety of habitats, we can expect a pretty interesting sample size.
0: Yeah. Do you think something like that could feasibly work here in BC?
1: Very easily. And I think because so many of our worst fires are so close to the border, and so many of our most sensitive ecosystems are close to the border, there's a lot that we can learn by how these ecosystems and how these birds are responding to these fires.
0: Well, we occasionally feature a bird of the week on this column, of course, as you know. I understand there's a connection to Project Phoenix.
1: Yeah. So their mascot, if you'd like to call it that, is the Western Tanager. It's a bird, a flame-colored bird that winters in western Mexico and nests primarily in Douglas fir forest. And it's really interesting because the preferred breeding habitat for this species is in a forest that has fires, but lower intensity fires that kind of open up the canopy and provide a diversity of different types of plants. This is a bird that primarily eats wasps, but in migration eats a lot of fruit. So, you know, you'll see them often in your gardens. I've seen them in my neighbor's fig tree, just eating figs all day long the other day. But, you know, it's a bird that is highly dependent on fire adapted ecosystems. And as fire regimes change, as smoke regimes change, it's a bird that's going to be probably impacted one of the most strongly.
0: Well, finally, Khalid, you've been a birder almost your entire life. I know when it comes to conservation, you're very action oriented. Why is that so important to you on a personal level?
1: Yeah. So a lot of the damage that we're seeing now, you know, the smoke, the fires, that's the result of choices that were made often before I was born, right? We've had 40 years to act on climate. And time after time after time, we've chosen not to. That led us here, right? Things are going to get worse, probably for the rest of my life. But what I find hope in is that other choices can be made, right? People are creating habitat gardens. There are refuges being created where these birds are finding places to rest, to regain weight, to find clean air, clean water. And we're expecting that those refuges are going to get more and more important. Mm. And whatever actions that we take now are going to be felt many times over in the coming decades. So any change that we make to act on climate, to change our forestry practices, to make our communities more resilient to fires so that these fires don't burn so hot and don't burn so far out of control, that will pay dividends later on. Mm. And the more opportunities, the more that people act, the more that people advocate, that stuff works, right? And it's because that stuff works that I'm able to get up in the morning and I'm able to look the horrors in their eyes every morning and still get up and choose to act. Mm.
0: Khalid, really good to speak with you today. Thank you very much for this.
1: Thank you so much.
0: That is Khalid Boudreau, who is an education director at Special Bird Service and a lifelong birder.

0: Charlie's back with an update on weather and traffic.
1: Yeah, in Vancouver, BC Hydro reporting major power outages between 12th and 6th Avenues in Granville and Oak, in Kitsdown, north of 12th Avenue between Maple and Blenheim Streets. Crews are on site. This is traffic related because traffic lights are out, getting reports of that. So if that you see that, you remember the four-way stop procedure. Elsewhere in Vancouver, around Elliott Street and 54th Avenue, traffic in all directions is sluggish. Traffic lights are reportedly blinking red there. Weather-wise, it's mainly cloudy at 16, 60%. Chance of showers this morning with the risk of severe thunderstorm. Reminder, Chilliwack, Agassiz, and Hope. Orange air quality warning because of the wildfire smoke, so avoid outdoor activity. For the Eastern Fraser Valley, the air quality health index is up to 7 now, which is high risk. Anything we should know about, feel free to text us 236-330-2623.
2: Hello, Jason. Leanne Young here, guest hosting this week on the coast. On our show today, rocker Biff Naked is playing a show in Victoria this weekend at Soberfest. But first, she'll join us on the program to talk about her new music and her career, which has been defined by resilience, advocacy, and authenticity. On the Coast is on the air every weekday afternoon, starting at 3. We will talk to you then.
3: Talk to you then. Leanne, it's 20 minutes now past 8 o'clock. Well, Japanese tennis star Naomi Osaka was eliminated from the National Bank Open in Toronto this week. She lost in the quarterfinals to the eventual runner-up, Elena Rybakina, but it has been a slow and steady return to top form for the four-time Grand Slam champion. She came back to the sport more than 2 years ago after giving birth to her daughter. And a new documentary by Vancouver-based filmmaker Kat Jamie captures that journey. Naomi Osaka, the second set, follows the athlete for the better part of a year on tour. It screens tomorrow at the VIF Center. And director Kat Jamie joins us now in studio for more. Great to see you. Thank you so much for being here.
4: Thanks for having me, Jason.
3: How did all of this come about for you? Take us back.
4: Yeah, obviously Naomi Osaka is one of the most popular famous athletes in the world.
3: Legend.
4: And so, yeah, how did this happen? So essentially I got approached by Uninterrupted, LeBron James's company, to say we're making a film about Naomi Osaka's return to tennis after becoming a mom. You have 5 days to write a pitch deck. You're up against 5 other directors and Naomi's going to pick the deck that she likes the best.
3: Wow. And what was that pitch like? Take us through it.
4: Yeah, I locked myself in my room for about, I had 5 days to do it. Just poured my heart into this deck. And I really, framed it as like, okay, what can I say so that Naomi can't say no to my pitch? And so I really, my pitch was basically like, let's make something together that your daughter can watch when she's older and look back and see all that you did for her and all the sacrifices that you made for her and all the love that you have for her. Because as she says, like, she came back for tennis it's a dedication to other moms, but also for her daughter, Shai.
3: You're no stranger to sports documentaries, looking at the 2011 Stanley Cup riots here in Vancouver, also the loss of the Vancouver Grizzlies. Mm-hmm. I know we've spoken in the past before about that. How much did you know about the tennis world and Naomi in particular?
4: That's great. I knew nothing about tennis, really. I had to text my friend, one of my best friends, like, what's a Grand Slam? when I got the job. Obviously, like, I knew the basics, like, from PE, like, high school PE, grade 11. But the rules of the game wasn't really familiar with. So leading up to when I got the job, my stepdad and I had to he knows tennis a lot. And so every night before going to my first tournament was the Australian Open. Okay. And I'd have to we'd watch the games, watch previous games. And I'd pause it, be like, okay, what's happening here? Tennis is not, it's not something that you easily pick up. Basketball is something that
3: there's a lot of quirks in the
4: there's
3: game.
4: There's a lot of quirks. And so, but now I can say confidently, I call basketball games matches now. And that was one of my first interview with Naomi and her team. Her coach was like, Kat, I'm going to do you solid. You keep calling tennis matches games. Yeah. And that's how, that's a tell when someone doesn't know tennis. So
3: yeah, because games are something else in tennis and then sets are something else
4: exactly.
3: And so the match is something
4: exactly.
3: else.
4: Exactly, yeah.
3: Do you think, that's so curious that you kind of brought this blank slate to it, this tabula rasa. Do you think that actually may have helped the pitch in many ways in terms of the story you were able to tell to non-tennis audiences as well?
4: Yeah, the thing I love about sports stories is sports is just a way to get into a larger story. That was what we saw with the documentary, I'm Just Here for the Riot. Like, it's not about hockey. It's about, you know, the hockey game was a way to talk about the social media witch hunt that ensued. So same thing with this. Like, sure, it's framed around following Naomi as she, like, travels and competes in all these tennis tournaments. But really, it's about motherhood and how strong women are. And so that's that. But I also do think that it was a plus for me to not know anything about tennis, so that, you know, I think the goal with this film was to reach audiences beyond just tennis fans.
3: Tennis athletes are maybe the most well-traveled athletes on the planet. I wonder if you can take us behind the scenes. What was it like putting it all together?
4: It was incredible. It was one of the greatest adventures of my life. You know, I went to all the Opens, followed Naomi to other tournaments as well. And what struck me was just, like, how dedicated tennis players are. It's nonstop. I, in fact, thought, like, you know, in, like, Christmas time, like, there might be a break, but it's like, no, that's when the Asia cycle starts, and then you just start at the Australian Open again. So, like, it's crazy. Like, I don't know how they do it. You live out of your suitcase. Like, I would drop in for the bigger tournaments for, like, 3 weeks at a time. But Naomi was traveling, like, the whole year, especially that year in 2024. She decided to do a full cycle, which she had never really done before. So she did all the Grand Slams.
3: Yeah. You know, I'm still so taken by the pitch you made, which is, you know, this is something we want your daughter to look back at. And

0: I told Naomi, like, I will be Shai's biggest protector here. But then the challenge comes to me as a filmmaker, like, how do you tell a story about motherhood if I can't show your daughter? And so there are devices that I created where you can still feel Shai's presence. And I actually think, I actually love this. I love the way it was shot. I think you can tell, like, there's just something that... that just comes out off the screen, which is you can like feel Naomi's love because you can't see Shai, because you understand like the reasons behind it. This is like a mama bear protecting her child. And so I think it's an even stronger piece because of it. Yeah. So I think that's just what documentary is. It's just like taking, you know, you come up, you face all these like creative, you face all these challenges and have to come up with creative solutions. Yeah.
1: I love Naomi Osaka, the athlete, but also the person. And I just get, I guess, a tip of the iceberg of what she's like in terms of her advocacy for mental health and well-being. What do you want viewers to take away about what we learn about her across the board?
0: Obviously, I think the media has portrayed one version of Naomi, which is like not her. Like, she is the funniest, so lighthearted, so quick to like tease and poke fun of you. And like, that started, you know, that was like kind of our relationship. She's just a great friend. She took care of me on set so much. Mm. And so would make sure that I was fed, when I'm on set, I like don't take care of myself. Like I don't eat, I don't drink water. And she was one of the main ones who was like, "Kat, have you eaten today?" Wow. Obviously like I traveled with the team, so would have team meals with them. And she'd always be like, "Kat, do you have any greens? Like, I don't see any greens on your plate. Kat, give me your plate. Here's some food. Like, you're not eating." Like, she was, and I would have to be, you know, I that's one of the things that I wanted audiences to really feel, is to feel like you're her friend. Mm. And so there's many times she actually kind of talks to camera because I'm behind the camera, and I didn't tell her to stop. And we included some of these clips because again, like, I want people to feel the warmth that I felt.
1: It is so great to speak with you this morning. Thank you so much for doing this with us. And I know we have some tickets to give away as well, so I'm excited for that. So great to see you, Kat.
0: Awesome. Thanks for having me, Jason.
1: That is Kat Jamie, who is director of Naomi Osaka, the second set. You can catch the documentary and Q&A at the VIF Center tomorrow at 5:20 p.m. And as I mentioned, well, we've got a pair of tickets to give away to the documentary. If you would like to win them, you have to email us, earlyed@cbc.ca, and answer this question. What was Naomi Osaka's first Grand Slam win? We are looking for the slam and the year as well. earlyed@cbc.ca. Here's Charlie.
2: Let's just focus here in Vancouver, 54th Avenue, west and eastbound flow crawling along, well, actually between Vivian and Clarendon Streets. Traffic lights are poorly blinking red. And weather-wise, it's mainly cloudy at 16, 6% chance of showers and risk of a severe thunderstorm. I'll give you a microclimate update after the news.
1: Charlie, thank you very much. Once again, if you would like to win tickets to the VIF Center to watch the documentary Naomi Osaka, the second set, send us an email, earlyed@cbc.ca, and answer, what was Naomi Osaka's first Grand Slam win? We're looking for the slam and the year. It's 8:30, time now for the news with Drew Karakas.
3: Good morning. It's 16 degrees and mostly cloudy in Vancouver. Premier David Eby will announce a mini cabinet shuffle later this morning. It comes after Finance Minister Brenda Bailey revealed yesterday she has been diagnosed with a form of cancer in its early stages. She says she will be receiving treatment in the coming weeks and anticipates returning to work in time for the fall session of the legislature. Premier Eby has scheduled a media availability for 10:30 at the Vancouver Cabinet Office. BC Hydro crews are dealing with a number of power outages on Vancouver's west side this morning. It says there were faults at substations after a thunderstorm moved through the Metro Vancouver region this morning. Environment Canada says there have been multiple lightning strikes, including some on the North Shore Mountains. There are also reports of strikes in the Squamish area. Hydro says its crews are on site at the affected substations, although it's not clear when power will be restored. Political opponents of Vancouver Mayor Ken Sim are criticizing his proposal to add plebiscite questions to this year's election ballot. As Bisma Mughal reports, Sim's ABC-dominated city council is expected to approve his plan at an emergency council meeting today.
4: Vancouver Mayor Ken Sim's plebiscite will add

0: ask people to vote yes or no on two questions. Should the city strengthen laws around open-air drug use in public spaces? And should the city ask for parts of the current St. Paul's Hospital to be turned into spaces for acute voluntary and involuntary care? But many of his opponents, like Green Party councillor and mayoral candidate Pete Fry, say these are things the city is already empowered to do.
1: We can do that now as a council. We could have done that in the normal council business. Adding this as a plebiscite, I think, is actually more of a cynical get-out-the-vote ploy.
0: Team for a Livable Vancouver mayoral candidate Colton Lillico calls this a short-term political stunt.
2: He was in charge for the last 4 years. He could have implemented action, and he failed to do so. We don't think a plebiscite is necessary.
0: Sims ABC Party says the plebiscite questions would give the next city council a democratic mandate to strengthen municipal bylaws. Biswa Mughal, CBC News, Vancouver.
3: The mayor of Summerland says the Bald Range wildfire is still burning out of control, but it's now moving away from that community. Doug Holmes says teams have started to assess properties, and there is a reentry plan once it's safe for residents to return to their properties. But he says it could be difficult because many systems aren't ready for the return of thousands of people.
4: It's going to be the challenge for having people the reentry as well. So we'll deal with it, and I think we have a good plan in place for that reentry. And but again, it's not going to have. Everybody won't be able to go back at once.
3: In the meantime, Central Okanagan Emergency Management says all evacuation orders and alerts remain in place for the time being. As of last night, the Bald Range fire had grown to an estimated 191 square kilometers. The BC Wildfire Service is concerned about incidents of people deliberately starting fires. Police are investigating a number of suspicious blazes, including the Bald Range blaze near Summerland. John Hernandez reports.
5: There's been more than 500 arsons or suspicious wildfires in BC over the past 10 years. That's according to the BC Wildfire Service, which calls these types of blazes incendiary fires. They happen when someone ignites a wildfire intentionally or by negligence. Kira Hoffman is a former BC wildfire fighter. Now she researches fires at UBC.
6: Well, fireworks can end up being an incendiary device. When you have like gas canisters, those can be incendiary devices.
5: Hoffman says there's usually an uptick of arsons during wildfire seasons. The fires can be particularly devastating.
6: You're dealing with kind of things that behave like explosives. Those are almost always near or around communities. And so they're mixing with fuels that are highly hazardous.
5: The cause of the Bald Range wildfire is considered suspicious. The investigation is ongoing. John Hernandez, CBC News, Vancouver.
3: And local governments in northeastern BC are calling for a new fund to compensate communities if the provincial government pushes forward with the proposed Site E dam. Tom Summer has that story.
7: Peace River Regional District Chair Brad Sperling says Northeast BC deserves a fund similar to the Columbia Basin Trust. The fund provides long-term compensation for communities impacted by dams on the Columbia River. Yesterday, BC Hydro presented its first public briefing on Site E. Sperling says decades of energy projects, including three dams and wind farms under construction, have already left lasting impacts.
8: The power that this area generates, it's long overdue that we get a proper economic benefit out of it.
7: BC Hydro says it would be at least 5 years before any decision is made. It's seeking permits from the province to explore the feasibility of the project. Tom Summer, CBC News, Dawson Creek.
3: It's 8:35 now. That's the CBC local and regional news.
9: What a pleasure and a privilege it is to always work the great Drew Karakas.
3: Oh, the pleasure was ours.
9: So good,
3: Jason,
9: to see you, my friend. Thank you for the last couple of weeks. It's been a lot of fun. Charlie Cho, likewise to you, my friend. You've got one last look at the weather and traffic.
10: Yeah, traffic is tied in with the weather via power outages. We've got that out between 6th and 12th at Granville and Oak, and Kitts north of 12th between Maple and Blenheim. Weather-wise, mainly cloudy at 16, 6% chance of showers and a risk of a thunderstorm.
9: Thank you, Charlie. And yes, time now to thank everyone who helped put the early edition together this week. Store producers Alan Reagan, Caroline Chan, Sophie Woodruff, Zach Robko, Coralie Nickars, Gurasis Singh, Allison Cole, and our intern Claire Donnan. Lawrence Watt is our studio director. Technical production by Burke Johnson. Greg Kisser is our visual technician. Caroline Chan and Charlie Cho helping out on traffic this week. The Early Ed is produced by Julia Lipscomb with help this week from Caroline, Allen, and Lawrence. For Charlie, for Drew Karakis, I'm Jason D'Souza. Always nice to hop into the Early Ed host seat. Come back in my hometown, spend a couple weeks here. Thank you so much for listening. It has been a pleasure. Dan Burt will be back in the host chair filling in for Stephen on Monday. I wish you a fantastic weekend, and I am sure we'll talk again soon.

0: Good morning. Here are the latest headlines from the CBC Vancouver newsroom. I'm Amelia John. Premier David Eby is expected to announce a cabinet shuffle later this morning. It comes after Finance Minister Brenda Bailey revealed she has early stage cancer. Bailey says the diagnosis came a few weeks ago and she's been given a good prognosis for a full recovery. Eby has scheduled a news conference for 10:30. Central Okanagan Emergency Management is downgrading an evacuation order to an alert for the Quilpiddick Creek wildfire burning on the west side of Okanagan Lake. Residents are being allowed to return home today in phases. The fire has been burning for nearly 2 weeks, but is now being held. And lightning has been reported in parts of Metro Vancouver this morning, with Environment Canada issuing severe thunderstorm warnings. The weather agency is asking people to take immediate cover if a thunderstorm approaches and to protect themselves from flying debris. BC Hydro says it's investigating the cause of several outages, but believe a lightning strike at a substation may be to blame. In the forecast for the South Coast today, risk of thunder this morning, but clearing near noon with some smoky skies. Highs around 28 degrees inland. Tomorrow, a mix of sun and cloud, chance of showers, smoky as well with highs around 27. 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
1: 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This summer, we're bringing you the best of CBC podcasts. Today, we continue with the cult queen of Canada. Investigative journalist Rachel Brown finds a hidden network of cult supporters in a Saskatchewan small town. Conflict erupts between neighbors as the battle for the town escalates. Here is episode 3.
2: It's November 2023. Bonnie Lingerfelter, a regional

0: Good morning, it's 10:30. I'm Drew Karakis. You're listening to CBC Radio 1. Premier David Eby is about to announce some changes to his cabinet. It comes after Finance Minister Brenda Bailey revealed she has been diagnosed with a treatable form of cancer. She released a statement yesterday saying it was caught at an early stage and doctors have given her a good prognosis for a full recovery. Bailey goes on to say she expects to return to work in time for the fall session of the legislature. Residents of more than 2,000 properties south of Fintry on the west side of Okanagan Lake can return to their homes after evacuation orders were downgraded. The Quilpatuck Creek fire has been burning for 2 weeks, but yesterday the BC Wildfire Service said it was considered held and unlikely to grow beyond its current perimeter. Vancouver police are investigating a random assault last night in the downtown core that left a man with serious injuries. Investigators say a couple was walking near Nelson and Richard Streets just before midnight when a suspect approached them from behind and punched the man in the head. The victim fell to the ground and hit his head on the pavement. Anyone with information or video is asked to contact Vancouver Police. In the weather for Metro Vancouver and the South Coast, Environment Canada says the clouds should clear as the day wears on, but there could be a smoky haze. Temperatures today between 24 and 28, a mix of sun and cloud tomorrow.
1: Garvey Bailey, sitting in for Tom Power. You're listening to Q. Imagine having to plan your entire life around avoiding the sun. Well, that's been a reality for Sarah Porter since her early 20s. She's a dancer and choreographer based in Toronto with a rare autoimmune disorder that makes her unable to tolerate UV light. It's called PMLE, and it affects a lot of everyday routines you or I might take for granted. Everything from running to the grocery store to playing with her kids. Sarah Porter has had to build an entire new way of moving through the world, and she's taken that experience and turned it into Hello Sunshine, a one-woman show that's been called more than a musical, that's making its world premiere at Toronto's SummerWorks Performance Festival. I spoke to Sarah Porter about life with an invisible disability, the grief of losing something most of us take for granted, and the unexpected joy that can still be found in the shade. Hi, Sarah.
2: Hi, Garvia.
1: Well, you

0: addiction and poor decision making and rash and impulsive views and all of those, you know, less than, you know, stellar qualities. But at the same time, the last image we get, not to spoil it, is him moving on to the next stage of his life with a very hint of promise. And it doesn't need to be that, you know, he passed away due to X, Y, and Z later on. We don't need that postscript necessarily. And in a way, it's, I feel it's honest to the way that the film is constructed, again, because it's like this single slice of his life. It is not that whole arc and narrative. And in a lot of ways, it is a more honest depiction than, say, the Michael Jackson movie, in which it ends with him on top of the world, and then, you know, he went back to his home planet and everything was okay. like, it's just like, you know, nothing else bad happened. Don't worry. He was amazing. So I feel it takes that danger of the biopic and turns it into something, you know, beneficial for the character.
1: All right. Well, I really appreciate having you all here to have this chat with us. Barry Hertz is the deputy arts editor and film editor for the Globe and Mail. Michelle Jobin is a television host, producer, and writer, and the former host of Toronto Dining. And Ivy Knight is a journalist and former line cook. Her byline can be found in the New York Times, New Yorker, and Food and Wine. Tony is out in theaters now, and that's it for the show. I'm Emil Niazi. Thanks for listening.
2: Good morning. Here are the latest headlines from the CBC Vancouver newsroom. I'm Amelia John. There is breaking news in provincial politics with Peter Bilibar announcing he is leaving the BC Conservative caucus and will sit as an independent in the legislature. In a news release, the Kamloops Centre MLA says his values don't align with the new direction of Conservative Party leader Carrie Lynn Findlay. He ran for the leadership position but was defeated by Findlay in May. Premier David Eby has rearranged his cabinet after Finance Minister Brenda Bailey revealed she was diagnosed with cancer a few weeks ago. Health Minister Josie Osborne will take over the finance portfolio, with Jobs Minister Ravi Kailan stepping in to head the health ministry. Bailey says she has treatable cancer and plans to come back to work in the fall. She will then return as Minister of Jobs and Economic Growth. And lightning has been reported in parts of Metro Vancouver this morning, with Environment Canada issuing severe thunderstorm warnings. The weather agency is asking people to take cover if a thunderstorm approaches and protect themselves from flying debris. BC Hydro is investigating the cause of several outages, but believes a lightning strike at a substation may be to blame. In the forecast for the South Coast today, clearing near noon with some smoky skies, highs up to 28 degrees inland. Tomorrow, a mix of sun and cloud with a chance of showers, smoky as well, with highs near 26. 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

0: fight with facts and funny, and this audience picks the winner. Now here's a man whose jokes always krill, Steve Patterson.
1: Hey, thanks, Graham Clark. Hello, Canada, and welcome back to the debaters. It is great to be back in Victoria, BC. Yeah. A place with many world-renowned attractions. One is the famous Fan Tan Alley in historic Chinatown. At just 35 inches across, it's known as the narrowest street in Canada. Back in the day, it was also known for illicit gambling activities. They'd play a version of Texas Hold'em, where someone would squeeze through Fan Tan Alley, and people would bet on whether the alley would hold 'em or not. Now it's time to meet two debaters who are a sure bet. This comedian once hooked up an intercom to their stove because they wanted a burner phone. It's Comox BC's Sid Bozell. Come on out, Sid. Sid Bozell, everybody. One of Vancouver Island's own. And this comedian found a baby hammerhead in their plumbing, which was a real shark to the system. It's Vancouver's Abdulaziz. Abdulaziz, another of our favorites. Coming back to join us again. Your topic is one that we hope will meet your expectations. Meeting the parents. Is there anything more important

listening to Julie Black performing live on stage at the Rose Theater in Brampton, Ontario. I'm Odario Williams. 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

0: That was Julie Black, recorded live at the Rose Theater in Brampton. Please join me next week for lots more of that concert on CBC Music Live, 2 p.m., half hour later in Newfoundland. 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I'm Odario Williams. Have a wonderful week. Till next time.
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3: I'm Leanne Young, sitting in on the coast, coming up a conversation with Peter Miliband. He's quit the BC Conservatives after a clash with the party leader. And we'll hear from Canada's newest Little League champions from Vancouver. That comes after the news.
4: This is CBC News from Vancouver. Good afternoon. I'm Susan McNamee. Our top story, about 400 residents who were forced to leave their homes because of the Bald Range wildfire near Summerland are being allowed home. The evacuation order for Trout Creek on the east side of Highway 97 has been downgraded to an alert. Officials say there's still active wildfire activity in the region and people need to be prepared to leave on short notice if an order is reissued. According to the Ministry of Emergency Management, more than 12,000 properties are still under evacuation orders province-wide. Premier David Eby has announced some changes to his cabinet. It comes after Finance Minister Brenda Bailey revealed she has early-stage cancer. Eby says Health Minister Josie Osborne will now become the new Minister of Finance.
5: Ravi Kailan will become Minister of Health, and Brenda Bailey will return to jobs and economic growth, a role that she held previously and knows exceptionally well. Minister Adrian Dix will be filling in for Brenda through her cancer treatment.
4: Bailey previously said her cancer diagnosis came a few weeks ago, and she has been given a good prognosis for a full recovery and is expected to return to work in October. In the U.S., Luigi Mangione has admitted to killing UnitedHealthcare CEO Brian Thompson outside a Manhattan hotel in 2024. Mangione pleaded guilty to federal charges in relation to the killing in a New York courtroom. He's still facing similar state charges, something his lawyers want thrown out. Mitch McCann has more in New York.
6: After telling Judge Margaret Garnett on Friday that he wished to plead guilty to two federal charges of stalking resulting in death, the judge asked Luigi Mangione to explain why he believed he was guilty of the charges, which both carry possible life sentences. Mangione said that after suffering from years of back pain, he emailed UnitedHealthcare while posing as an investor to find out more about their New York conference. He said he printed a gun with a 3D printer and said, "I shot Mr. Thompson in Manhattan." Outside court, Mangione's lawyer, Karen Friedman Agnifilo, told reporters that the guilty plea should see the separate state case dropped, with the trial due to start next month.
7: New York law does not permit a person to be prosecuted and punished twice for the exact same crime.
6: Sentencing in the federal case will take place in December. Mitch McCann for CBC News, New York.
4: The ongoing trial of a Massachusetts mother accused of killing her three children has renewed difficult conversations about postpartum mental illness. In Canada, suicide is the fourth leading cause of maternal death, and one in four families is impacted by perinatal mental illness. Shivani Joshi looks at the gaps in care for mothers here in BC.
8: Advocates say there are still gaps in care for BC mothers who are struggling. The province passed legislation requiring the development of a perinatal and postnatal mental health strategy within a year. That deadline passed on May 29th. Claire Zeschke with the Pacific Postpartum Support Society says there's still little clarity on what comes next.
9: There's no updates that I can see at the moment around what this is actually going to mean and what this is going to look like.
8: Kiri Bird with the In Her Circle campaign says care needs to better reflect what mothers need.
10: You know, what is going to make a difference in this province is having levels of care that are directly responsive to what we're seeing mothers need.
8: And there is a push to create a new option for mothers in acute psychiatric crises. The BC Women's Health Foundation is raising $9 million for a perinatal mental health unit that would allow mothers and babies to stay together during treatment. Shivani Joshi, CBC News, Vancouver.
4: The union representing Metro Vancouver outside workers are returning to strike action today. More than 25 regional parks are expected to be affected, including Pacific Spirit, Tynehead, and Grouse Grind. Greater Vancouver Regional District employees say 100 workers are involved. And a park on Vancouver Island is temporarily closed following a bear attack. The Cowichan Valley Regional District says the attack happened in Stony Hill Regional Park, east of Duncan. No further details are being provided. That's the CBC News from Vancouver. I'm Susan McNamee.
3: Thank you, Susan. I'm Leanne Young, in for Gloria Makarenko this week. On the Coast and All Points West are joining forces this afternoon to have you covered all across the South Coast. Today's program, a Vancouver baseball team have just become back-to-back national champions. They are on their way to the Little League World Series. We will hear from one of the young players and the coach in a moment. But first, we'll get the latest on where trade talks stand between U.S. and Canada before that looming August 19th deadline for a deal. We have an economist who'll take us through the latest. And Ali Patarge is here with the latest on the roads. How are you this afternoon, Ali?
11: It's finally Friday, Leanne.
3: It is Friday. It's been a week.
11: Yeah, a long, heavy news week. Weather, wildfires, politics.
3: I know. We used to have quiet summers, but not so much anymore, hey?
11: I know.
3: Is it quiet on the roads today?
11: Well, we have yet to hit the peak of the rush hour and already crews are busy. So crews have just cleared the Portman Bridge where there was a westbound vehicle that was stalled on Highway 7, but it's now cleared about 20-ish minutes ago. And in Langley as well on Highway 1, crews have also cleared an eastbound vehicle near 202 Street. So those areas are, it's all taken care of, but it's already quite busy as well on the usual route. Southbound on the 99 from Richmond to Delta en route to the Massey Tunnel is busy. And in Richmond, northbound on Knight Street towards the bridge to Vancouver is seeing some heavy, heavy traffic as well. Whatever you see on the roads, please let us know what you can. 236-330-2623 is our text line, but only do so if you're able to send us a message safely. In Victoria, though, hello to our listeners in the island. Mm-hmm. It's going to be a rather labyrinthian drive on Victoria's Inner Harbour due to the largest one-day cycling event in the area. That's the Ryder Hesjedal Tour de Victoria. I hope I got that right. I'm sorry if I don't, but a list of closures are available online. It's quite a lot. So if you're driving around that area, make sure you know. And I'll be back again with more updates in about 10 minutes or so.
3: Okay, I think you did get that pronunciation there. Thank you for that, Ali. And looking at the weather, it's mainly sunny out there. It's pretty nice outside. A little bit hazy, though. We're seeing some of that wildfire smoke. We're looking at an afternoon high of 23 degrees, 28 if you're inland, a low of 15. We are going to see some clouds build in overnight, though. Tomorrow, we're actually looking at a risk of showers mid-afternoon. It still should be a pretty warm, though, 23, so it might feel a bit muggy, low of 17. The sun will take us through the end of the weekend. And in Victoria, very similar conditions, looking at a high of 22 tomorrow. That risk of showers remains mid-afternoon, overnight low of 13, and also a sunny Sunday. Well, talk about a nail biter. Canada-U.S. Trade Minister Dominic LeBlanc and his team are in Washington today, working down to the wire. They are trying to secure a trade deal with the U.S. before next Wednesday's deadline imposed by the Trump administration. That's when the U.S. has threatened 50% tariffs on hundreds of Canadian exports. For more on this, we are joined by Colin Mang. He's an economics professor at McMaster University. Hi there, Colin.
12: Well, thank you for having me.
3: Nice to have you here. So, Colin, what's the latest this afternoon? There's been lots of back and forth on this deal.
12: Yeah, so the two sides have been working this week to try to come to an arrangement. What it looks like is we're going to see a phase one deal within the next week. possibly next couple of weeks. And that would address issues like Canada's dairy import system, the removal of Canadian tariffs on American auto products, as well as eliminating the alcohol bans that Canada has imposed on U.S. producers. In exchange, the United States is willing to offer some tariff relief, lowering the tariffs on steel, aluminum, and car parts. Their most recent offer does not include a reduction in lumber tariffs. There are some other issues still on the table as well. So there's discussions around access to Canadian critical minerals, as well as the federal government's continued purchase of the U.S.-made F-35 fighter jets that were paused last year when the trade war started. It's expected that those two issues are going to be pushed off until another round of negotiations in the fall.
3: And what do you make of U.S. Trade Representative Jameson Greer's comment today that the U.S. won't tolerate any Canadian retaliatory measures against the United States?
12: Well, this has been the challenge that Canadian negotiators have faced over the past few months, is that the Americans are asking more from us than they're willing to give. So they want to see the complete elimination of Canadian tariffs on U.S. auto manufacturing products, but they don't want to fully eliminate the tariffs on Canadian auto products. They want to see the complete end of the U.S. alcohol ban here, but they're not willing to completely eliminate the steel and aluminum tariffs that triggered those bans in the first place. In their latest offer, they have not included any concessions on the lumber industry as of yet. And so we'll have to see where that goes. I mean, this has been the challenge. The two sides have not reached an agreement this week because the Americans have not offered tariff reductions far enough to be acceptable to the Canadian side.
3: And so what do you think it would mean, you know, on the ground, if that tariff against the aluminum and steel industries, if that were to go ahead in terms of jobs? I guess it's really about the 50% tariffs, because there's already been tariffs against the aluminum and steel industries.
12: Mm-hmm. Yeah, I mean, the challenge is that, so we've got this new round of American tariffs scheduled to come next week. And in particular, it's going to hurt British Columbia and Quebec and Ontario much more so than other provinces, in part because these are the three provinces that have been the most vocal about maintaining their alcohol bans. The United States has targeted those three provinces specifically. Mm-hmm. But when you look at the issue, these American tariffs, they are linked to this discussion of the steel and aluminum industry. What the Americans have tried to do is separate the issue of the auto sector, the alcohol bans, and the dairy industry, which are what these new tariffs are tied to, and get the Canadians to come to an agreement in those three sectors without having to discuss steel and aluminum. The Canadian negotiators, for their part, have been trying to package everything together as one deal, because, of course, if we made agreements on dairy, on the alcohol, and also on the auto sector, we would lose our leverage in terms of negotiating further tariff reductions on steel and aluminum. So it is all worked together. The challenge that we face, I mean, since the start of the trade war, Ontario has lost about 22,000 manufacturing jobs. Quebec has lost about 27,000. British Columbia has done better. The job losses have not been quite as significant as in those other provinces. But with this latest round of American tariffs, they're targeted even more heavily at British Columbia than they are in Ontario and Quebec. And this new round would be terrible for all three of those provinces.
3: Yeah, and I'm sure a lot of people here are very interested in knowing what could come by way of a deal for the forestry and agriculture sectors. What are you hearing there?
12: Yeah, so I mean, the latest offer from the Americans does not include tariff reductions on lumber. It only includes tariff reductions for steel, aluminum, and the auto sector. And this has been a sticking point for the Canadian negotiators. They also want to see tariff reductions on the lumber industry. I mean, the forestry industry, this is something we've been arguing with the Americans about since the 1980s. We've had three trade agreements now, the first bilateral FTA, then NAFTA, and now the Canada-U.S.-Mexico agreement that have failed to solve this issue. So the Americans are at this point not willing to discuss tariff relief on the lumber sector. We'll have to see if they change their mind over the coming days, but that's been one of the sticking points in negotiation this week.
3: And you touched on some of the potential Canadian concessions. What's the latest on that?
12: So what we're offering to change the way that we hand out import licenses for American dairy products. The Americans want the licenses given directly to Canadian retailers who would use them, rather than the current system where they're only given to product distributors who don't make full use of the available licenses. Canada already gives dairy import licenses for European dairy products and New Zealand dairy products directly to retailers here in Canada. So the Americans are actually just asking for the same treatment we already give our other trading partners. But the Canadian government will only agree to make that policy change in exchange for reduction on steel, aluminum, lumber. And right now, I mean, the Americans are offering us some reduction on steel and aluminum. They're not offering us yet the reduction on lumber that we're looking for. And so that's been the challenge this week in the negotiations.
13: And I just wanted to get your thoughts on, you know, Trump's negotiating style. We know that he's a bit, you know, he's quite unpredictable. Do you think any deal could get tossed at the last minute or after the deadline, or things that could change dramatically after, you know, it goes all the way up to the top spot in the White House?
12: Well, I mean, this is the challenge. I mean, we did see the U.S. Trade Representative, Jamieson Greer, say today that if a deal can be reached over the weekend, he would present it to President Trump first thing Monday morning. But he cautioned the Canadian side that a lot would depend on what Trump's mood is like on Monday morning when he receives the information. We have seen the United States over the past year and a half. They've made trade deals with the United Kingdom and then with the European Union, only to then turn around and threaten them with more tariffs afterwards to get further concessions. There's always a risk that we do come to an agreement this summer on things like aluminum, steel, on the dairy issue, on auto parts, and then later this fall when we start negotiating on critical minerals or the F-35 purchase, if the Americans are not happy at that point, they could try to reopen some of the things that we're trying to agree to now. So it's a risk the Canadian negotiators need to balance, so we'll have to see how that plays out.
13: And knowing what we know about Trump, like you said, you know, it might really depend on his mood the morning the deal's presented to him. What do you think is Carney's high-level strategy as we head towards this deadline?
12: Well, so far, the Prime Minister has let the negotiating team do their work and see what kind of deal that we can get for Canadians, a deal that could be good for both our countries. And that's important to let the negotiators do their work in Washington and see what we can get. But ultimately, I mean, this may come down to the Prime Minister making a call to President Trump. He's been cultivating a good personal relationship with President Trump over the past year and a half. So once a deal does get presented, whatever that framework looks like, it's likely that Prime Minister Carney will need to give it a final push with a personal call to sell it.
13: Okay, we'll see if he'll be able to sell this deal. You mean so many Canadians are waiting so anxiously over this. Thank you for that update, Colin.
12: Yeah, you're very welcome. Thanks for having me.
13: Colin Mang is an assistant professor in economics at McMaster University. 16 minutes after 3, how are the roads looking outside, Allie Petardia?
11: Well, it's quite busy. So in Richmond, there is an accident report submitted on Knight Street northbound just before Cambie Road. And in terms of volume, the lineup on Knight Street goes from the northbound from the bridge down to the 91 loop. And the Knight Street bridge on the Vancouver side going southbound is also looking very heavy. Elsewhere in the Mass, on the Highway 99 towards the Massey Tunnel, the lineup is stretching almost close to Westminster Highway now for those going southbound to use the tube. And there is also a crash report submitted around that area and Steveston Highway. So no details on this so far. Our text line is 236-330-2623. If you'd like to relay us any information of any trouble you see on your drive this afternoon. Elsewhere, though, in North Vancouver, the Upper Levels Highway towards the Ironworkers is once again a very busy spot this afternoon. And also the other side of the Ironworkers Bridge headed eastbound from Vancouver to Burnaby. And in Victoria, once again, do be aware of what the cycling route is going to be for the big cycling event. It's going to take place all over the Victoria Harbour, and different roads will close at different times. But yeah, I'll be back again with more updates before the news.
13: Okay, thank you for that, Allie. Now, staying on the theme of wheels, there's plenty of talk about e-scooters these days. Most recently, they've drawn the attention of pediatricians in this country who say they are seeing an increase in serious injuries because of them. If it makes you yearn for a simpler time when another wheeled device was in the headlines, Rollerblades were all the rage in the 1990s. In fact, they were so popular, provincial and municipal governments across Canada were grappling with how to regulate them. So let's go a little bit back in time to August 1995, when CBC aired this story about a city divided over inline skates.
14: They're the latest in urban transportation and recreation, but they're still trying to find their niche in the urban traffic jam. Should inline skates roll on the sidewalk, or should they be allowed on the street?
15: If they're not reckless, then let it be. I think it's a discretionary thing.
16: Take up too much space.
17: In Toronto, the issues boil down to one question. Are inline skates toys or are they vehicles? Right now, a city bylaw classifies them as toys, which means that at least legally, you can't use inline skates on the street.
18: Are they a toy or are they a vehicle?
19: I use them as a vehicle as the best way to get around the city.
14: These new parents say walking their twins on the sidewalk is terrifying with skaters on the pavement. Nicole Frigole says inline skates don't belong on sidewalks or streets.
20: It doesn't run on any gas or anything, so how can it be a vehicle? You know, it's a toy. You buy it in a toy store or a sports store.
14: Inline skates, like skateboards before them, won't disappear from the urban landscape. And some say that's a blessing, because skates don't need gasoline.
21: The future of large urban areas is not the automobile. The future is the automobile getting smaller and sharing the road with other things.
14: Police agree and say the current bylaw isn't appropriate. They want inline skaters, who often move faster than bicycles, to stay on the street, off sidewalks.
22: They're going to be here, they're going to be here to stay, so let's change the bylaw to accommodate what we're looking at. Putting rollerblades on a sidewalk is not safe.
14: While inline skating's hugely popular, lawmakers are reacting. Vancouver forbids skaters to use roads. Montreal has banned skaters from the downtown core. For now, lawmakers here are trying to find a compromise that would legally allow skaters into the urban traffic mix. Lauren Madelon, CBC News, Toronto.
13: That story aired on CBC television in August of 1995, when reporters so boldly declared that inline skates won't disappear from the urban landscape. Just a little ride down memory lane there, given how far we've come in the new world of e-bikes and e-scooters. Well, congratulations are in order for a Vancouver Little League team. Little Mountain Little League beat Ottawa West 4-0 this week to take the Canadian Little League Championship. It is their second national title in a row, and now they are off to the Little League World Series for the fourth time in the program's history. And joining us to talk about it are head coach Brad Dort and a player on the team, Kian Sandu. Hello to the both of you.
23: Hello.
24: Hello.
8: So Brad and Kian, I know you guys are on a bus right now. You're on the way to a Jays game. You're in Toronto. Thanks for taking the time to chat with us, Kian. How are you feeling about winning the Canadian championship title?
23: It feels like awesome. Like, this is such a like meaningful achievement, and I'm like super happy about it. And the team is too.
8: I bet. What does it feel like knowing that you're going to Williamsport to play in the World Series of the Little League?
23: It doesn't really feel real, because like last year when I was little, I wasn't on this team, and I looked and I was like, that's crazy, because our league has only gone four times in 75 years, and to be on the team that goes is pretty like cool.
8: It's pretty darn cool, Kian. And so, Kian, you know, we're talking to you because you had a pretty important role in that game winning that sent you guys over to win this Canadian title. So tell me about that final game and your role.
23: Okay. So first of all, that game, the first pitch on their team was very good. And it was like challenged us really hard.
8: Mm-hmm.
23: Like, it was like a super duper hard.
8: Okay.
23: And then in the last inning, I made that catch in center field.
8: Uh-huh.
23: And that like sent us to extras. And it's like the ball, like line drive in the gap. And I ran towards it and I just dove out and I caught it. And it was just like crazy.
8: Crazy. Tell me, what was the crowd like?
23: The crowd was just going nuts. Like, there's so many people there. The most people I've ever played in front of. It was awesome.
8: I bet it was awesome. Brad, how does it feel to be coaching Kian and this amazing team?
24: It's an honor. It's a privilege to be doing this, spending the last
0: 2.5 months there, coaching all these young folks here and seeing the improvement in it and just seeing how they grow individually. Kian's one of our 11-year-olds this year, looking for not only the trip this year, but hopefully again next year when he gets a chance to go back-to-back himself. Just seeing the improvement in him mentally, physically, and everything else has just been so much fun.
4: Now, Kian and Brad, of course. So, Brad, I want to ask you about the fact that Little Mountain has gone to the World Championships several times now. I know it seems like pretty incredible, four times in 75 years, but man, four times in 75 years, that is really something else. What is the magic sauce over in Little Mountain?
0: It's really hard to really explain what the magic sauce would be. I'm very proud to say that we've had a lot of dedicated coaches who do spend a lot of time helping develop coach, not only just the players, but the other parents and player parents coaches as well. And just being consistent with the whole thing of direction of what do we do, where are the skills, but also keeping it fun. And it's just, I guess, I don't know, the engagement and also the success of the team just gets everyone else to buy into the program because they want to do their trip to Waynesport and chase the dream. And just, you know, success does breed more success, or at least the desire to. So we're very fortunate to be in the situation.
4: And Brad, you have now coached multiple of these Canadian award-winning teams. What have you seen from this particular group of kids this year that stands out to you?
0: It's really hard to compare. We go from team to team, but this one, I think, has a few more power hitters than we've had in the last few years, and we've had a lot more depth in pitching, and it's just really been able to that way that we can one the other, and we're able to do whatever the struggles may or may not be at the time. And also, it's just, you know, the boys this year, it's, you can definitely tell they all get along really well, and, you know, just that's just one of the things.
4: One of those things. Kian, tell me, what are you most looking forward to about Williamsport?
23: I'm looking forward to playing kids from different countries.
4: Mm.
23: Like, you don't really get that opportunity that much. And also the gear.
4: The gear. Tell me about the gear. What about it?
23: You get, like, free everything. Free bats, gloves, batting gloves. Like, every single equipment they give you for free. It's, like, awesome.
4: Gotta love free gear. Okay, so now how are you feeling about your chances representing Canada at the Little League World Series?
23: I think our chances are good. We're going to see some, like, very good competition.
4: Mm-hmm.
23: And it's going to really challenge us, but I'm really looking forward to it.
4: We are looking forward to you, too. So, Kian, tell me, is there anything you want to say to your friends and family back home who will all be cheering you on?
23: Not really, no.
4: And Brad, what about you? Do you have anything you want to say to the hometown crowd over here?
0: Other than we miss you folks, it's been a bit of a journey of the time that we've been on the road. And we've got two more weeks of a lot more of this fun. We miss everyone back home, and we appreciate the huge support we've been getting from like, not only our own Little Mountain community, but from other organizations around the province, which has been absolutely amazing.
4: Well, good luck to you and to the whole entire team. And Kian, enjoy that free gear, okay?
23: Okay, thank you.
0: Thank you.
4: Kian Sendu plays for Little Mountain Little League, and Brad Dorwart is his head coach. They are on their way to Williamsport, Pennsylvania for the Little League World Series after claiming the Canadian National Championship. All right, here's some Vancouver music and Vancouver baseball all combined. The Isotopes are a Vancouver punk band, and members of the band were also some of the founding members of the East Van Baseball League. Here they are with Sandlot Party.

0: That's the Isotopes of Sandlot Party. And here partying with me is Ali Pichaga, who's keeping an eye on traffic.
1: Well, there is in West Vancouver, a listener texted us that there is an accident going down the hill on the 9th Street Bridge at the bottom, southbound, and the center and right-hand lanes are totally blocked to all vehicles. So hopefully everybody is okay. And there is a lot happening on 9th Street Bridge in Vancouver. It's heavy going northbound, and there's an accident report before Cambie Road. No details on that. So 236-330-2623 is our text line if you'd like to let us know. But I'll be back again after the news.
0: Thank you for that, Ali. The next half hour, a BC-based nonprofit is screening the new Pixar movie at BC Place to raise money. We'll hear more from that organization. That's coming up. But first, the CBC Local News at 3:30 is next.
2: CBC News from Vancouver. Good afternoon. I'm Susan McNamee. Some good news on the fire front. Evacuation orders in Peachland and some areas affected by the Bald Range wildfire have been downgraded. This means as of 6 p.m. tonight, those residents will be able to return home. The CBC's Jennifer Norwell reports.
3: The Bald Range wildfire

0: Meen also downgraded an order for Trout Creek on the east side of Highway 97 at noon today. Premier David Eby says the province will continue to be committed to helping out the region, knowing things like Summerland's water supply has been significantly impacted by the fire.
1: We'll be sitting down with those local leaders to understand the scale of what we need support on, and then working together with the federal government to find ways that we can support that.
0: The Bald Range wildfire has burned nearly 200 square kilometres. Jennifer Norwell, CBC News, Kamloops.
2: In politics, finance critic Peter Miliband has left the BC Conservative caucus and will sit as an independent MLA. As Katie DeRosa reports, it comes as Miliband says his values don't align with the party's new direction under leader Carolyn Findlay.
3: This is not an easy decision to make by any means.
4: Former BC Conservative MLA Peter Miliband says it was no single issue or grievance with new leader Carolyn Findlay that led to his decision to sit as an independent.
3: A combination of watching how things have been unfolding. And I mean, all you would have to do is look at my social media to see that I haven't really been overly aggressive in retweeting and sharing party things or the leader's posts.
4: It's the first blow for Findlay, who has faced divisions between centrist former BC Liberal MLAs and right-of-center MLAs. In a statement, Findlay called Miliband a valued member of our team and wished him the best. Miliband unsuccessfully challenged Findlay for the leadership and was backed by several conservative MLAs. He says it's too early to say if he will join another party or start his own. Miliband is the seventh MLA to either leave or be kicked out of the party since it became the official opposition. Katie DeRosa, CBC News, Victoria.
2: The ongoing trial of a Massachusetts mother accused of killing her three children has renewed difficult conversations about postpartum mental illness. Advocates say there are still gaps in care for BC mothers. The province passed legislation requiring the development of perinatal and postnatal mental health strategies within a year. That deadline passed on May 29th. Kiri Bird is with the In Her Circle campaign, who says the consequences of these gaps are devastating.
5: We don't want to be in a situation where the most unimaginable tragedy is playing out and there is no care that is proportionate to that.
2: In Canada, suicide is the fourth leading cause of maternal death. Well, after months of debate, the Regional District of East Kootenay has made its final call on the region's clock. East Kootenay residents will stay on the same time as Alberta year-round. Amber Wang has more.
6: East Kootenay residents will not move their clocks back this fall. The Regional District of East Kootenay Board voted 12-3 today to make Mountain Daylight Time permanent.
7: We are tired of changing our clock, so that is going to cease.
6: Board Chair Rob Gay says ending the twice-a-year clock change was one thing most people agreed on. The decision kept the region aligned with Alberta year-round instead of moving to the same time zone as most of BC. In March, the board first voted to align the region with most of BC, but after published pushback, it launched a survey. Cranbrook resident Frederick Riddle thinks people will adjust.
8: Less things to do every day or every year. Be easy to adapt, and we'll probably forget we even did that at one point.
6: Golden and Columbia Shoe Swap Regional District Area A still have to make their own decisions, but for most residents in East Kootenay, the change is simple. This November, the clocks stay where they are. Amber Wong, CBC News, Cranbrook.
2: And finally, Vancouver police are looking for witnesses to a stranger assault last night in which a man suffered serious head injuries. The couple was walking near Richards and Nelson Streets after a concert just before midnight. A stranger approached from behind and punched one of them in the face. The victim fell to the ground, striking his head on the pavement. The suspect ran away. The suspect is described as a white man between 20 and 35, wearing fingerless gloves. That's the CBC News from Vancouver. I'm Susan McNamee.
9: Thanks, Susan. I'm Leanne Young. On the coast and All Points West are teaming up this afternoon to cover the South Coast in our next half hour. Well, seeing the awe and joy of a kid taking in a soccer game or a concert can be priceless, but tickets are costly. That's why one nonprofit is trying to bridge that gap. Next, we'll talk about how they're trying to raise money this weekend by screening a movie at BC Place Stadium. And Steve Dung is going to be here with the latest weather, including some evacuation orders which have been downgraded to alerts in the Summerland area, plus that thunderstorm that covered the South Coast this morning. We'll talk about that. Allie, did you experience that thunderstorm last night?
10: I was sleeping.
11: I guess it was early morning is what it was.
10: I'm quite bummed they didn't witness

0: That's because it was, yeah, the sound of thunder is calming to me, albeit it's stressful for a lot of people, obviously.
1: Yes, but you're a rock and roller, so you probably loved that. I was woken up by the sound of the thunder. It was going, but it was cool. I mean, I expected it. We talked about it on the forecast yesterday. Yeah. So how's the traffic looking today?
0: Well, we are looking at Knight Street between Richmond and Vancouver. And from Vancouver, Sandra had texted us that there's an accident on the Knight Street Bridge down the hill southbound. And she told us that the center and right lanes are totally blocked off due to that incident there. So we hope everybody is okay. And from Richmond, it's also a crawl northbound. Earlier, somebody had submitted a report of an accident before Canby Road in Richmond. So that's still unsubstantiated. We have yet to get more details, but our text line is open. 236-330-2623 is our text line. Lots happening though. Highway 1 from North Vancouver to Burnaby is a crawl. North Vancouver from the upper levels is slow every afternoon. But after the Iron Workers Bridge, both directions along the Cassier are very held up. So let us know how your drive is going if you're able to text us safely. But I'll be back again with more updates in 10 minutes.
1: Okay, sounds good. Thank you for that, Allie. On the weather front, it's looking at a high of 23 degrees here in Vancouver, 28 if you're inland. It's mainly sunny. It's a little bit of haze out there. We are going to see a risk of showers tomorrow afternoon, though, so do watch for that. That's going to kick off your weekend before it wraps up sunny in through Sunday. And Victoria looking at a similar forecast with a high of 22 degrees and overnight low of 13 degrees. All right. Well, this Sunday, kids can get a chance to see the new Pixar movie, Hoppers, screening at BC Place. Proceeds from the event called More Than a Movie is going to help underprivileged kids in Greater Vancouver and the Fraser Valley get tickets to live sports and entertainment. The More Than a Movie event will also have local games and activities for kids and their families to take part in. Representatives from the Whitecaps and Lions will also be there. Joining us now to share the vision for the day. Actually, you know what? We are going to get to this very soon, but first we have to get to some business news. Hallie Cottenham is waiting for us. Hallie, sorry about that. Hello.
2: That's okay. No, I appreciate you making some time for me.
1: Absolutely. Okay, let's talk about tariffs. We're waiting for that hammer to drop. Do you have some good news to start with, Hallie?
2: Yeah. Well, in fact, Stats Canada released its monthly survey of manufacturing this morning. Sales rose 0.1% to $78.8 billion. Which doesn't seem like a lot, but it is the fifth consecutive monthly increase, and it's widespread with improvement across seven provinces, two sectors in particular doing well. Chemicals are up 6%. We're selling more pharmaceuticals, resins, synthetic rubber and fibers, and transportation equipment up almost 3%. That's automobiles and airplanes and their associated parts. But you're right. The plot really is south of the border. The U.S. trade rep today saying that the Trump administration will not accept any form of retaliation from Canada if the U.S. president follows through with next week's 50% tariff threat. Jameson Greer saying, it's not Canada specific. We're doing this globally. If a country retaliates against us, we're not going to tolerate that. We'll take action. And then we know that there was an update between the feds and the premiers this afternoon. The feds apparently telling those provinces with booze bans to get ready to put U.S. alcohol back on the shelves if a deal is struck.
1: Okay, we're going to be watching that one closely. Mm-hmm. Next, a long-awaited settlement for WestJet flight attendants.
2: That's right. WestJet has agreed to pay out $4.5 million to settle a sexual harassment class action lawsuit. It was launched a decade ago and now involves more than 3,000 flight attendants. But it began when a former flight attendant alleged a pilot sexually assaulted her on a layover in Hawaii back in 2010. Now, that case was certified as a class action by the BC Court of Appeal in 2022. The flight attendants alleged WestJet failed to provide a safe workplace with adequate anti-harassment measures. A judge approved the terms of the settlement this week. It applies to female flight attendants who worked for WestJet between April 2014 and February 2021. And those who submit valid claims will receive around $470. Now, the lead plaintiff says she doesn't feel that the flight attendants got full justice. She described the dollar amount of the settlement as symbolic, but she said it was the best we could given the circumstances. She included this, I had to fight tooth and nail for these slivers, is how she worded it.
1: Wow, okay. And finally, there's a story about Big Cereal trying to boost sales again, hey?
2: That's right. They're going to put real toys back inside cereal boxes. Kellogg's is putting Toy Story 5 collectible plastic spoons in Frosted Flakes and Fruit Loops and Apple Jacks. General Mills has its Honey Nut Cheerios, Honey Bee Buzz, and the Trix Rabbit. And later this year, it's going to tuck in little Muppet versions of Count Chocula and Frankenberry in its cereals. The marketers say putting toys back inside cereal boxes is a nod to nostalgia because the parents buying the cereal, they remember growing up in an era when toys were regularly in cereal boxes. But it fell out of favor, partly due to concerns about choking hazards, but also criticisms about, you know, the hard sell of getting kids to eat sugary breakfast foods, right? But there is a real problem that these companies are trying to solve. Breakfast cereal sales have fallen more than 13% in 5 years.
1: Okay, and we got to get to this story too, Hallie, a story about the most popular emojis in the world.
2: That's right. The New York Times has done this deep dive into emojis and found after sampling 665 million of them that the winner, the most used emoji is the loudly crying face, meaning something is so funny or emotional or embarrassing, it makes you cry. Number two is the rolling on the floor laughing so hard I'm crying emoji. And number three is the face with tears of joy. So lots of crying and tears in the top three. The crunching the numbers, though, also revealed some up-and-comers, you know, emojis that are making leaping up the list and by leaps and bounds. The wilted flower looks like a rose that has sort of tipped over. Popular on TikTok means sadness or heartbreak. And this one made me laugh. The Easter Island statue, which apparently the kids use to convey a deadpan reaction, something that's not funny or not emotional. But don't worry, Leanne, about keeping up with these trends, because by the time emojis reach the mainstream, the subculture creators have already come up with new ones. The skull used to mean so funny, I'm dying from laughter. Mm-hmm. That became uncool when people like you and me started using it. One 25-year-old described the ever-popular thumbs up as a boomer emoji.
1: Oh, my goodness.
2: But some Gen Alphas are using it again in a, quote, post-ironic way. So it wasn't cool, and now it's cool again.
1: What goes around comes around.
2: Exactly.
1: I stand by the skull.
2: There you go.
1: Thank you so much for that, Hallie.
2: Take care. Have a great weekend.
1: That's Hallie Cottenham with the latest business news. And for more, you can always tune into the early edition tomorrow morning. Actually, on Monday morning, they'll have you out of the latest business news twice each morning at 25 past 6 and 7. And we are 17 minutes to 4 o'clock. Now, this Sunday, kids can get a chance to see the new Pixar movie, Hoppers, screening at BC Place. Proceeds from the event, called More Than a Movie, go to helping underprivileged kids in Greater Vancouver and the Fraser Valley so they can get tickets to live sports and entertainment. Joining us now to share the vision behind the day is Kelsey McKissick. She is the director at Kids Up Front, which organized the event. Hello, Kelsey. Thanks for coming in.
3: Hi, how are you? Thank you for having me.
1: Yeah, for sure. So tell us, first of all, what's in store for BC Place this Sunday?
3: Yes, it's our most highly anticipated event of the year. It's an opportunity for the whole community, as well as our partner agencies and my team as well, to connect for one big special day at BC Place. As you mentioned, we'll be premiering Hopper, as well as on-field activities. Each ticket is $15, but you can also sponsor a family. So it's buy one, get one. And then a family pass of four is $50. In the morning, we'll be having some on-field activities. Team mascots will be joining us as well. From some of the biggest Vancouver sporting teams. There'll be face painting, carnival rides, you name it, we've got it. And it's just a really special time to bond with your local community.
1: Fun. Yeah. So reps from the BC Lions and the Whitecaps there as well, right?
3: Yes. Yeah. You can take a shot on Spike as well.
1: Yeah. Sounds fun. So your organization, Kids Up Front, helps out kids whose families might be priced out of live entertainment. Mm-hmm. Why do you think it's important to help kids experience arts and sporting events?
3: Yeah. So for many folks, attending a theater performance or these types of sporting events, it doesn't feel like a big deal to some. But for these children that we work with, it's their first time stepping foot into one of these places. And so they're experiencing so many different types of barriers, financial, different illnesses, foster care, you name it, we work with them. We work with 96 local charities that help support kids as well. And so the impact that these events have on them is significant. We get daily impact reports and photos from these children, and they send testimonials and quotes. And it personally makes my day every time I read them. And I know that we're helping make a difference in their lives. And so it's very meaningful to see it in person at BC Place.
1: Do you have a favorite story or a quote from?
3: I do. I have so many. It's hard to choose.
1: I can see it going through your head.
3: Yes, okay. Like so tell many. Us. And I'm really excited to be able to meet some of them in person. But one particular story that comes to mind is a donor. So we've been around for about 22 years now in Vancouver. We are a national organization, but in Vancouver, 22 years. And this donor, he was part of one of our agency partners, and he didn't have the means to go to any of these events. And so he actually was reached out to by us years ago, decades ago, and now he's able to give back to the organizations that we work with. Yeah, so it was a really great story. He reached out and said that the impact we had on him, he is now able to give back. So that was really touching to read.
1: Yeah, clearly there was a real impact there. Yeah. You talked a little bit about the barriers to live entertainment. How severe is that gap?
3: We have, so just right now for More Than a Movie, we have about 1,300 requests of kids that are wanting to go. So every ticket goes a long way. So we work with donors, like you said, BC Lions, Whitecaps, all the theater companies. So every ticket that they can provide, or individual donors as well, we work with corporate donors, you name it. If you're a season ticket holder, you can donate as well. And the demand is very high. Last year, we distributed about 22,000 tickets to local events that right. are family friendly. So,
1: and you've got an interesting program where people who can't make a show, they can actually donate their tickets instead of getting a refund.
3: Exactly.
1: Tell us about that.
3: Yes. So if you can't use your tickets, like I said, if you're a season ticket holder, just send them our way. Our email is vancouver@kidsupfront.com. We're always looking for funding. Of course, we're a nonprofit, so we depend on these donors and sponsorships, and we can take basically any ticket you need that you have.
1: Even available. If it's last minute?
3: Yes, even if it's last minute.
1: Okay,
3: yes.
1: All right, good to know. All right, well, thank you so much, Kelsey. Good luck with the event
3: thank
1: this Sunday.
3: Thank you so much for having me.
1: Absolutely. That's Kelsey McKissick. She's the director at Kids Up Front, a nonprofit that gives experiences to children and youth in Greater Vancouver. Their event, More Than a Movie, is happening this Sunday at BC Place Stadium. All right, 12 minutes to 4 o'clock. You're listening to On the Coast. Allie's got traffic for us. How's it looking there?
0: Well, another listener had texted us saying the crash on Knight Street is nearly cleared up in Vancouver. It happened around 63rd Avenue, and that has the center and right lane blocked. So hopefully things ease up sooner rather than later. And then a couple more incidents here between Delta and Richmond. Northbound vehicle stall in the Massey Tunnel, so expect lots of delays due to the congestion. And in Pitt Meadows on Highway 7, there's a westbound vehicle stall before Old Dooney Trunk Road, and that's blocking the right lane, so that's before you enter the Pitt River Bridge. And heads up about the drive in Vancouver this weekend. There's going to be some repaving work that takes place on sections of East Hastings Street between the Cassier Connector and Skeena Street, and that's close to Highway 1. So Saturday and Sunday, East Hastings is closed from Renfrew to Boundary. No access to the Highway 1 on-ramps, and the Highway 1 exit traffic exit is just westbound only. So just keep that in mind for tomorrow. But I'll be back again before the news with more updates.
1: Okay, thank you for that, Allie. And now it's time to check in with Steve Dung, who has been keeping track of the weather and the wildfire situation in the interior for us all week. Hello, Steve.
4: Oh, hi there.
1: How is it going?
4: It's been quite the week watching all of this.
1: It has been the week. You know, there's been some good news, though, today. Tell us about that.
4: So there has been some changes with just the with the number of evacuation orders that are currently in the province. Those orders have actually been downgraded to an alert for about 400 residences of Trout Creek, which is near Summerland, and people are being allowed to return home in phases. The Central Okanagan Emergency Management will also downgrade evacuation orders for all of Peachland and Electoral Area West. west at 6 o'clock this evening, following some changes in the Bald Range wildfire. So I actually took a look at that, and we've been talking throughout the day, 4% growth on that fire perimeter. But based on the latest information that we have from the BC Wildfire Service, it looks like that growth has been to the west and up the slopes, up the hills, and that has and moved away from where people are living, from people's properties and homes, and from those communities. So
1: some good news.
4: That looks like that's the reason for it. And we have seen some changing conditions, and it has been a really sort of unpredictable week in terms of what we can see and what we can forecast and what we kind of talk about and how we anticipate these things. But with some of the changes in winds and some of the recent cooler and wetter weather that we've had in parts of the southern interior and in the southeast, looks like that's what's causing that shift.
1: Right, allowing some of the folks in Peachland to go home, some of the folks in Trout Creek there in Summerland. Okay, that's all good things that are happening, but there are storms afoot, right?
4: Yes.
1: And there's always concerns with that.
4: Yeah, so on a large stretch of southern BC, so this includes the southeast of the province and the Kootenays, this includes the southern interior, parts of the central interior as well, including for us here on the south coast, as well as on Vancouver Island. We do see a lot of areas that are projected to have this risk of thunderstorms, both in the overnight hours today and also as we head into the weekend, the possibility of some thunderstorms bringing possible strong gusts of wind and precipitation. And when you combine it in some of those areas where the fire danger is higher, where conditions are hotter and drier, that could lead to the potential of more fire starts. But we also got word earlier of actually some severe thunderstorm warnings. These are Environment Canada yellow warnings currently for parts of eastern Vancouver Island, so from Courtenay to Campbell River, as well as inland parts of the island. So this includes places like Port Alberni, as well as northern parts of Vancouver Island. A severe thunderstorm possible in these areas as we head deeper into the afternoon. So strong winds, large hail, heavy rain, all of this possible as we watch these thunderstorms develop.
1: And we saw some thunderstorms here in Metro Vancouver. I know you didn't where you were. I certainly saw, and I think Allie said that she did too. My goodness.
4: Yeah, it seems to have, it definitely seems to have occurred a bit more, I would say, kind of north of the Fraser River, like at least from where I was in Richmond. I could hear the thunder, but we didn't get very much rain. Mm-hmm. You know, I know one of our colleagues, Divya, mentioned that she was woken up by hail on the roof.
1: Yeah.
4: And yeah, so it sounds like it was quite the experience for Metro Vancouver. Yeah,
1: it certainly was. I was awoken by that thunderstorm. It's always kind of fun to have one of those because we don't get them very often. So what about the forecast? How's it looking for the weekend?
4: So for Metro Vancouver and for large parts of the South Coast, tonight we will anticipate more cloud cover moving in, some local smoke because of the wildfires, and the winds have shifted some of that towards us. And then we had some of that thunderstorm earlier today. We can continue to expect that for tomorrow. Mix of sun and cloud in Metro Vancouver, that risk of thunderstorms in the afternoon. Local smoke that we're seeing right now becoming a little bit more of a haze. As of right now, the air quality, according to the BC government, also Environment Canada, kind of averaging out the air quality health index here in the Lower Mainland to kind of like around a 2 or a 3. So it still remains in the low risk category for the Fraser Valley, especially if you're in Chilliwack and Abbotsford, or not Abbotsford, but if you're in Chilliwack and Hope, air quality there noticeably worse, and estimating that about a high risk right now. But cloudy with a chance of showers tonight with that risk of thunderstorms in Chilliwack. Mix of sun and cloud as we start things off on Saturday. That chance of showers in Chilliwack as well. That local smoke, it'll become a little bit more widespread east of Abbotsford, and clear skies for tomorrow night. For Sunday, similar conditions, mostly a mix of sun and cloud. For Squamish, we can expect a mix of sun and cloud tomorrow with that chance of showers and a risk of thunderstorms, and overnight that risk of thunderstorms as well. Some local smoke as a result of the wildfires, but those should kind of clear away for clear skies on Saturday night. As we continue up the sea to sky in Whistler, mostly cloudy this evening, chance of showers, that risk of thunderstorms clearing around midnight, that local smoke kind of still hanging in the air. We'll see a mix of sun and cloud tomorrow with a chance of showers in the afternoon. Thunderstorms possible. That's in the forecast as well. Local smoke and cloudy with a chance of showers in the evening. Sunday, a mix of sun and clouds with a chance of showers. So it's really looking like kind of a real mixed bag for Metro Vancouver, at least. And, you know, since we're covering for our friends on Vancouver Island as well, conditions there are a little bit more similar on northern parts of the island. We have kind of already talked about that warning, that possibility of severe thunderstorms for parts of Vancouver Island. For the North Islands, overall going to be pretty drizzly tomorrow, turning into showers in the afternoon. And then on Sunday, that'll be a mix of sun and cloud to start with a chance of drizzles later on. Tomorrow for western parts of Vancouver Island, so Tofino and Ucluelet, cloudy skies, chance of drizzles early in the morning, clearing in the afternoon. We'll get a chance of some drizzly rain in the evening and cloudy with a chance of some lighter rain on Sunday. For the east coast of Vancouver Island, for Nanaimo, for Comox, and for Campbell River, expect unsettled conditions this evening, cloudy with a chance of showers and that risk of thunderstorms there as well. Nobody is really free from this, I don't think. In tomorrow, mix of sun and cloud to start, that chance of showers in the afternoon and the risk of thunderstorms will hang around as we get through Saturday. Local smoke due to wildfires, and that's just smoke carried over from the interior. Cloudy with a chance of showers in the evening, and we'll see Sunday begin with a mix of sun and cloud and bringing a chance of showers later on. For Victoria, mix of sun and cloud, chance of showers early in the morning and in the afternoon. Hazy winds, we'll see hazy conditions and winds to up to 50 kilometers an hour near the water. Partly cloudy tomorrow night. Victoria doesn't look like they're getting that risk of thunderstorms, but for Port Alberni, partly cloudy with a chance of showers this evening and overnight, thunderstorms possible and some of that haze sticking around in the air as well. Mix of sun and cloud for tomorrow, that risk of thunderstorms again and a chance of showers late in the afternoon, with some haze still sticking around, partly cloudy with a chance of showers as we head into Sunday.
1: Okay, thank you so much for that, Steve. And if you're wondering where that thunderstorm came from this morning, perhaps this may have led up to it. AC/DC played before tens of thousands of fans at BC Place last night. A lot of people were wearing those t-shirts for the band yesterday. Safe to assume maybe they summoned the thunder with this song.

0: That is AC/DC and Thunderstruck. Of course, they were here at BC Place yesterday. Over to Allie at the traffic desk before we head off for the news.
1: Well, we're waiting for word for that crash southbound on Knight Street at 63rd to have cleared up. Either way, the volume still remains for folks looking to take the bridge to Richmond. And a couple of incidents here in the Massey Tunnel. There's a stall northbound, so expect a lot of delays there because it's quite congested. And on Highway 7 and Pitt Meadows, there's a stall westbound before Old Dudney Trunk Road. So just watch out for that, and I'll be back again with more updates after the news.
0: Okay, thank you so much for that, Allie. In the next half hour on the coast, Mayor Ken Sim on why he's holding a public safety plebiscite during the municipal election.

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1: Hannah Einbinder is one of the breakout stars of the hit HBO show Hacks. But in her new film, Hannah is leaving comedy behind to star in a bloody slasher thriller. She'll be here to talk about the new movie and the success of Hacks.
2: From CBC News, The World This Hour, I'm Ithil Moussa. Donald Trump's leading trade representative warns the U.S. will not tolerate any tariff retaliation from Canada. The U.S. president is threatening Canada with new tariffs due to kick in next Wednesday. Jameson Greer says the move is about protecting the U.S. economy.
3: Canadians have banned the sale of American wine and spirits. We have an uneven dairy treatment. In some instances, Canada gives the EU better treatment on dairy than they give us, their best customer. And then we have a variety of other issues on procurement. I mean, those things have to be resolved.
2: Meanwhile, Greer is talking to Canadian negotiators hoping to ward off the new levies. Sources close to the negotiations tell CBC a trade deal will likely involve Canada conceding in three areas that Washington sees as irritants, specifically duties on some cars imported from the U.S., provincial bans on American alcohol, and better access to the Canadian dairy market. Luigi Mangione has admitted to killing UnitedHealthcare CEO Brian Thompson outside a Manhattan hotel in 2024. Mangione pleaded guilty to federal charges in relation to the killing in a New York courtroom. He is facing similar state charges, something his lawyers want thrown out. Mitch McCann in New York explains.
4: After telling Judge Margaret Garnett on Friday that he wished to plead guilty to two federal charges of stalking resulting in death, the judge asked Luigi Mangione to explain why he believed he was guilty of the charges, which both carry possible life sentences. Mangione said that after suffering from years of back pain, he emailed UnitedHealthcare while posing as an investor to find out more about their New York conference. He said he printed a gun with a 3D printer and said, "I shot Mr. Thompson in Manhattan." Outside court, Mangione's lawyer, Karen Friedman Agnifilo, told reporters that the guilty plea should see the separate state case dropped, with the trial due to start next month.
5: New York law does not permit a person to be prosecuted and punished twice for the exact same crime.
4: Sentencing in the federal case will take place in December. Mitch McCann for CBC News, New York.
2: The Ontario Court of Appeal has ruled the provincial government has the right to rip out some of Toronto's bike lanes. The Doug Ford government planned to get rid of 19 kilometers of bike lanes in an effort to improve traffic flow. Last year, a judge ruled the removal would be unconstitutional because it would put people at increased risk of harm and death. But today, three judges ruled there is no constitutional obligation to regulate the use of roads in any particular manner. Officials in BC's Okanagan Valley have downgraded evacuation orders for thousands of residents forced to leave due to the Bald Range wildfire. An evacuation alert is now in place for all properties in Peachland, but most residents of nearby Summerland still don't know when they can return home. Mayor Doug Holmes says there is a re-entry plan, but it will not be implemented until it's safe for residents to return to their properties.
6: I think we have a good plan in place, but everybody won't be able to go back at once.
2: The fire is still burning out of control. It has grown to an estimated 191 square kilometers, but it's now moving away from the community. In central England, a wildfire destroyed at least 18 homes. Britain is enduring its fifth extreme heat wave of the summer. The UK has already experienced more wildfires than the previous worst year, 2025, and it's only August.
7: The ground conditions are bone dry, not something we are necessarily used to. Fires are spreading incredibly rapidly.
2: Phil Garrigan is the chair of the National Fire Chiefs Council.
7: The demands have probably outstripped the capability of the UK Fire and Rescue Service to provide that level of response.
2: A train derailed in Essex today, the second derailment within less than 24 hours. The cause has not yet been determined, but experts warn the heat could be responsible. Images from the scene show train tracks seemingly buckled from the heat. And that is your world this hour. I'm Ethel Musa.
8: Good afternoon. I'm Leanne Young. You are listening to On the Coast. And all this week, we're joining forces with All Points West in Victoria to cover off the South Coast. Our top story this half hour, it is official. Vancouver voters will have a public safety plebiscite where they head to the polls in October. Coming up, we will hear from Mayor Ken Sim. But first, over to Susan McNamee with a local news update.
9: Leanne, Vancouver police are looking for witnesses to a stranger assault last night downtown in which a man suffered serious head injuries. A park on Vancouver Island is temporarily closed following a bear attack. The Cowichan Valley Regional District says the attack happened in Stony Hill Regional Park east of Duncan. And an update from the Conservation Officer Service in Maple Ridge. They say a black bear that was shot and killed after a three-year-old girl was attacked in Maple Ridge was the right bear. After all, after initially saying RCMP officers killed the wrong bear. We'll sort it all out on the CBC Local News at 4:30.
8: Thank you for that, Susan. And at the traffic desk with me is Ali Pichargay. Ali, how are the roads looking right now?
10: Well, in Delta on Highway 91, there is a vehicle incident southbound, just south of Highway 10, and that's currently blocking the left lane, so expect congestion there. And crews have cleared a northbound stall on Highway 99 in the Massey Tunnel. Expect delays, though, still, because it's that route is always busy. And on Highway 7 in Pitt Meadows or the Lougheed, there is still that stall before Old Dune Trunk Road that's blocking the right lane. And heads up, in Vancouver tomorrow and Sunday, there's repaving work taking place on sections of East Hastings Street between the Cassier Connector and Skeena Street. That's close to Highway 1. So tomorrow and Sunday from 6 a.m. to 7 p.m., East Hastings is closed from Renfrew to Boundary, and there's no access on the Highway 1 on-ramps, and the Highway 1 exit 26 traffic is westbound only, so keep that in mind. And in Victoria tomorrow, a big cycling event. So traffic in some areas of Greater Victoria will be affected by some 2,500 cyclists participating in the Tour de Victoria. So be in mind of what the cyclist route is going to be if you're going to have to drive down that area.
8: Thank you for that reminder, Ali. And on the traffic, on the weather front, looking pretty nice out there. It's currently sunny. 23 degrees is your afternoon high. Looking at a risk of showers tomorrow. It could actually be a risk of thunderstorms, as we heard from Steve Jung. So do watch out for that, because we saw some this morning. Overnight low of 15 degrees, and in Victoria, looking at similar conditions on the way. 22 degrees will be the high tomorrow, and you're looking at a risk of showers, but doesn't look like it will be thunderstorms. That's according to our weather specialist there, Steve Jung. And overnight low also of 15 degrees. The rest of the weekend, though, looking pretty nice. 7 minutes past 4 o'clock. This is On the Coast. Well, Vancouver's ABC Majority City Council has passed a non-binding plebiscite for the upcoming municipal election. Voters will be asked two questions on public safety. It asks in part whether voters whether or not the city should strengthen bylaws on open-air hard drug use, and whether or not the city should ask the province to convert the old St. Paul's building into a health center for voluntary and involuntary addiction treatment beds. Now, for more on the plebiscite, we've reached Mayor Ken Sim. Hi, Mayor. Thank you for joining us today.
11: Hi, Leanne. Thank you very much for having me.
8: All right. So, Mayor, let's start by just asking you, why do you feel the upcoming election needs this plebiscite on public safety?
11: Well, it's basically my top priority when speaking with people across the city of Vancouver, regardless of political background or affiliation. It keeps coming up, the humanitarian crisis that's playing out on our streets, people that are unwell, that are sick, that aren't getting the care they need. And, that translates into people posing a risk to their own health and safety and the health and safety of others.
8: So you've already had a majority council for the past 4 years. What's stopping you from passing those tougher public safety laws right now? And from what you've just said, you've been talking to people and they've already told you that this is a top priority.
11: Yeah, well, a couple of things. First of all, we have been working on this since we first started. We've had a lot of movement forward on a lot of the things that we have done to make this city safer. In addition to that, we've been lobbying the provincial government endlessly, and they actually committed 2 years ago on September the 16th of 2024 to provide up to 400 involuntary care beds for people that were deeply sick that needed it. To date, so far, there's been zero beds in the city of Vancouver for Vancouverites that are looking for that care. And so this is a continued effort to shine a light on it and to have the residents of Vancouver have their say and send that message to a future, city council, and more importantly, to Victoria. When it comes to the bylaws, I think people forget, the last 3 years we have been dealing with decriminalization. So the bylaw that we are thinking of adjusting was not legally possible up until this year. And so, because if we passed it, it would have violated federal rules. And so this is our attempt to add, to build on the work that we've been doing to make this city safer and also take care of people that are dealing with significant mental health and or substance use disorder.
8: So you have some specific bylaws that you would like changed. Can you explain what you're thinking about?
11: Yeah, there's many. I'll give you one illustrative example. Health bylaw 9535. That's the bylaw that prohibits smoking and vaping, including tobacco, cannabis, and I think e-cigarettes within 6 meters of any doorway. And so that's a good example of where City of Vancouver bylaws are put in place to the benefit of the greater good and health and safety of individuals. So, when you look at the open use of hard drugs, I'm standing here as the mayor of the City of Vancouver, and I know we have the support of our ABC Council to reestablish social expectations. No one's denying that there's a humanitarian crisis going on, and people, vulnerable populations are struggling right now, and they need help from the province. And I do think that, we have to have a balanced approach where, parks should also be for families, families with young kids who shouldn't be exposed to, needles and, a whole host of other paraphernalia as they're trying to enjoy a park, as an example, or, be exposed to toxic smoke from hard drugs.
8: So can you explain to me what you would actually strengthen? Because the bylaws and the laws as it stands, you're not allowed to have open air drug use in parks.
11: Yeah. So I was just giving you an example of a bylaw that, we use to affect safety as it relates to smoking. I didn't necessarily want to connect the two. I was just giving you an illustrative example. What we're asking the residents of Vancouver is, are they in favor of it? And so we want to, I think when you look at, when you speak with individuals across this great city of ours, there are a lot of people that are holding back. They actually don't want to say publicly that they are in favor or they're against, the open use of hard drugs, because they get labeled as people that aren't compassionate. They get bullied, they get trolled on social media, and they get shut down. And so this is an opportunity to give the residents of Vancouver their voice back in a manner where there's going to be no coercion or intimidation. They will have, the privacy of a ballot box, and they can, voice their opinion. And I think it's important to give the residents, their voice. And when they come back, then we will look at the bylaws, we'll look at strengthening them to reduce the use of open, hard drugs in public spaces.
8: So we spoke with Lucy Maloney this morning. She's a One City councillor. She was on the Early Edition, and she described this as extensive electioneering. Have a listen.
12: All it does is spend $500,000 on what essentially is a glorified survey that could have been achieved by doing an actual survey at a fraction of the cost, or actually getting out to talk to the people. I've been knocking on doors and campaigning myself, and I certainly feel as though I've got a good handle on what people justifiably think about the state of our streets. I think that we could be saving a whole lot of money that we could better spend on actually helping the situation instead of election year posturing.
8: So what's your response to what Lucy Maloney had to say there, you know, the idea of doing a survey perhaps, or just talking to people, as you say, you have already been?
11: Yeah, so, you know, it's really unfortunate that we have elected officials that are trying to make a link between something that's actually very important, giving the residents of Vancouver a voice on an incredibly serious issue, and call it electioneering. To give you a little bit of context, the cost of, you know, this is not going to be some kind of an opinion poll. It is basically a plebiscite that will go out to all Vancouverites when they come out and vote. So it will be incredibly comprehensive. It will be building off of the election that's already going to be in place. So the additional cost is about 4 to 6% of the actual election cost. And to put it in perspective, the city of Vancouver on an annual basis spends about $100 million more than an average city on normal issues because of failed provincial policies. That is the cost that we deal with it every single year because of the issues we're talking about. And so this is incredibly important. And I will never back down or shy away from giving all of the residents of the city of Vancouver a voice. And so it's a little disappointing that you have politicians that are trying to, you know, deflect and make this into an election issue. I would hope that all elected officials would see this for what it is. It's a serious issue. There are people suffering and dying on our streets. A lot of people throughout our communities feel unsafe as a secondary issue to, you know, the fact that we have a mental health crisis that's not being addressed by the provincial government. And we want to give Vancouverites their voice.
8: So on that issue of safety, the VPD's own crime statistics shows that violent crime is on a 3-year downturn. Other types of crime like property crime are down as well. If the crime statistics are decreasing, why do you feel that we need this plebiscite?
11: Yeah. So thank you very much. You know, one of the reasons crime is down is because we fully funded the police service for the first time in 15 years. You know, when other political parties wouldn't do it. We've also had very pragmatic approaches. We've stepped out of our lane. We invested in mental health workers. In fact, we have funded every single mental health worker that Vancouver Coastal Health has asked, even though it's a provincial responsibility. And so through those actions, yes, violent crime is down to a 23-year low in the city of Vancouver. In addition to that, crime across the board is down, except for, you know, one or two neighborhoods on a couple of metrics. And we have more work to do. And the work goes around what is the root cause of why we see these challenges on the street. We don't want to be dealing with crime. And these wouldn't be criminal issues if we actually dealt with the healthcare crisis that we have. You go upstream and you take care of people, vulnerable populations that are dealing with, you know, significant mental health challenges or substance use disorder. You take care of them, you get them in the care they need, and guess what? Crime doesn't happen. And so, I get a little emotional about this, but we have family and friends and people that we know that are dealing with these challenges. And these aren't criminal issues, but they turn into criminal issues 3 steps down the line because they're not getting the care they need. And that's what we're advocating for.
8: Mayor,
11: and the province, and by the way, and the province agrees. The province 2 years ago said that they agreed and they would, you know, build or provide 400 involuntary care beds in the province. We just expected there would be some in the city of Vancouver, and there have been none.
8: So, Mayor, I'm just trying to understand. So if you say that, you know, say Vancouverites vote yes on that first question in the plebiscite, then is anything really going to change, or is it not just more of the same? Vancouverites telling you that this is indeed something that they want and something that your party has already been focused on the last 4 years?
11: Yeah, I think, you know, first of all, it sends a very strong message to future city councils and Victoria that we are reestablishing social expectations and policy. If you see a resounding yes or no vote, for that matter, let's say you get a resounding yes vote, then you really take it out of the hands of the politicians. 10 or 11 people in Vancouver City Council chambers and, whatever, the 80-plus MLAs in Victoria. And you've given the power back to the people, and they will be, you know, dictating policy. It's really hard to ignore an entire city that the vast majority of people vote one way or the other. And I think that's healthy. And we would love for Vancouverites to have their voice and send a very strong message to municipal and provincial politicians.
8: Mm. And now, yesterday you were very critical of the province in your statements, stating even that the premier might not be fit for his job if he can't figure out a way to open 100 drug addiction beds in Vancouver. What do you think the province can do differently than it is now to try and open those beds?
11: Yeah, so I just want to be clear. Those weren't my exact words. And yes, we are going to hold the province and Premier Eby accountable for healthcare, because this is a healthcare issue and the city of Vancouver does not have jurisdiction on this. Even if we had the resources, which we don't, but if we did, we don't have jurisdiction. And so we have to look at the province. The premier said that they were going to, put together 400 beds, and we have yet to see one in the city of Vancouver, and it's been 2 years. And so our expectation is that the province will live up to their accountabilities and their promises and build those beds or make those beds possible in the city of Vancouver. Now, I've also spoken with Ravi Kalon, the new health minister, and, we have a great working relationship. And so we're looking forward to furthering our conversations. And, I think at the end of the day, I'll take my mayor hat off here. As a resident of the city of Vancouver, I think I speak for the many when I say we don't care who's accountable for what. We just want to see this get done. And I'm sitting here as the mayor of the city of Vancouver using all the tools that we have possible to get this done.
8: I think everyone would agree that we'd love to see, of course, more action on that front. Now, in the past, though, you've raised concerns about how services are all centralized in the Vancouver area. Do you think that having more beds just in that Vancouver downtown core is going to continue that trend?
11: No. So what we have right now is we have numerous situations that have happened every single day where an individual who has been assessed by a medical professional is deemed to pose a significant risk to their own safety or the safety of others, or, are at risk of significant deterioration or death. And they are being, held in the hospital when what they really need is to be, sent to a facility that can better, address their medical needs. And so what happens is they have no place to go and they're not getting the care they need. And it's heartbreaking because you can have an individual and I'm sure everyone has a friend or a family member or know someone who's been in this situation who is then strapped down in a gurney for 48 or 72 hours in a hallway or in a hospital, not getting the right appropriate care. In addition to that, they're tying up valuable resources, and I'm not talking monetarily. I'm talking about, you know, there someone with a heart attack may not get the care they need because there's no room in Emerge because it's being taken up by someone who's going through a mental health crisis who's not getting the care they need either. It's heartbreaking, and no one's getting the care they need. And on top of that, it's putting incredible stress on our medical professionals, our nurses, our caregivers, our doctors, the physicians, the people that work at our hospitals who are trying to do an incredible job, and they're overworked, and they're working in really tough conditions. And so this is just one step. There's no silver bullet, but this is just one additional step that will get people in the right care and alleviate stress on the system and on our people and getting people more care.
8: Are you not able right now to just ask the province or advocate to the province for those treatment beds to open up at the old St. Paul's site? Do you need a plebiscite to do that?
11: Well, we've been advocating for 2 years now. We got a commitment back on September the 16th of 2024 that 400 beds were going to be provided. And we would have assumed that there'd be more than zero beds provided in the city of Vancouver. And so we've reached out. You know, my office has met or spoken with the Premier's office close to 50 times over the last 3 years on this issues. We've had, we've written op-eds. I've sent letters to the Premier, the Prime Minister. We've worked with mayors across this region. We've even done joint press conferences, you know, with the Premier. I stood next to the Premier in, I think it was October of 2024 when he introduced involuntary care. And still, there are no involuntary care beds that have been added in the city of Vancouver. And so, like I said, we are going to use every single tool in our toolbox to make sure that we get the involuntary care beds that we need in Vancouver for Vancouverites so they can get the care that they deserve.
8: Now, in your campaign 4 years ago, you promised to work with Vancouver Coastal Health and Providence Health Authority-led initiative that, quote, enhance the safety of the drug supply to address the drug poisoning crisis. How has City Council done that under your watch?
11: You know, we've worked with the health authorities. We've worked with the province. You know, a good example is we committed to 100 nurses, mental health nurses on our campaign. The health authority, they actually changed it. They told us what they wanted, and it turned out to be 58 mental health workers in a rolled out approach. And all I can say to that is we have funded every single mental health worker that Vancouver Coastal Health has asked for based on the plan that they came up with. And so that's a good example of how we are innovative. We're thinking out of the box. We're stepping out of our lane, and we are supporting healthcare initiatives. And we will continue to do that. We, you know, through CAR 87, CAR 88, there's a whole bunch of different programs that deals with people in a very proactive manner, that deals with people, helps people who are about to be, you know, to have a mental health crisis before they have it and get them into, redirect them into the healthcare that they need. And we'll continue to work with them. And so that has actually been incredibly successful. And so we'd like to build off of that. And once again, the biggest need right now and my biggest priority is those involuntary care beds. That will go a long way in dealing with all the other challenges that we see on the streets. Like there, I'll give you one example. There, if we get 40 of the hardest to help individuals who are going through significant mental health challenges and or substance use disorder, those 40 individuals, and this is according to a Toronto Star article, they accounted for 6,000 police interactions. So it doesn't take a lot to see an impact. First of all, the good thing is you're getting people that are deeply sick into the care they need. So that's a huge win right there. In addition to that, 6,000 interactions with police off the streets. It makes our streets safer. There's less vandalism. There's less theft, you name it. And so this will have a dramatic impact. So that's why these first 100 beds are incredibly important.
8: Okay. All right. We'll have to leave it there. Thank you for taking the time to speak with us today, Mayor.
11: Great. Thank you very much.
8: Ken Sim is the mayor of Vancouver. And now very quickly, just over to the traffic desk with Ali Patarge.
10: So crews are still dealing with a westbound stall before Old Looney Trunk Road and Highway 7 in Pitt Meadows. And in Richmond, there's a crash report on Rushbaker Way before Miller Road. And I'll be back again with more updates before the news, after the news.
8: Thank you for that, Ali. In the next half hour on the coast, Kamloops Centre MLA Peter Miliband announced today he is leaving the Conservative Party. He's going to join us on the line to tell us why. We have lots more news to cover. 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Don't go anywhere. We've got much more coverage coming up. 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
9: This is CBC News from Vancouver. Good afternoon. I'm Susan McNamee. People forced out of their homes due to the Quilpatrick Creek wildfire have spent the day trying to get home. An evacuation order was lifted this morning for properties on the west side of Okanagan Lake. Brady Strachan has more on the phased reentry.
13: It's been more than a week since they were forced from their homes here. There's about 2,800 properties. And so it's been a constant stream on this road here of people coming in, you know, with their RVs, with their cars packed full of stuff to get home. I've been speaking with some of them. You know, it's bittersweet as well because some of them own tourism operations.

0: Shell actually texted us earlier this afternoon and she said the Upper Levels Highway is a parking lot from Lonsdale heading south and we need another bridge. Yeah, that's a good point, Rochelle. And in the ferries as well, one thing to note, it's a 3 sailing wait now from Swartz Bay to Tsawwassen. The next one isn't until 8 o'clock and there's just 6% of vehicle space left for drive up. So keep that in mind if you're using the ferries later tonight.
1: The traffic frustration is real. Okay, thank you for that, Allie. Okay, the weather, though, looking pretty nice. Hopefully not too much frustration over that. We're looking at a high of 23 degrees, mainly sunny. Just a balmy afternoon there, a little bit of haze. We are looking at a risk of showers tomorrow afternoon to start your weekend, though. Overnight low of 17, might feel a little bit muggy. Things should clear up by the time you head into Sunday. And Victoria, also looking at a high of 22 degrees, looking at a risk of showers mid-afternoon tomorrow, and that could actually be a chance of thunderstorms, so watch for that. Overnight low of 13 degrees and a sunny Sunday to come. Well, this morning, Kamloops Centre MLA Peter Milibar announced he is leaving the Conservatives to sit as an independent. Conservative Party leader Carrie Lynn Finley wrote in a statement, quote, "Peter has been a valued member of our team and I wish him nothing but the best in his future advocacy." For more, we have Peter Milibar on the line with us now. Hello, Peter. Thanks for making the time.
2: Thank you so much for having me.
1: I know you've been chatting all afternoon with all kinds of media, so appreciate you taking the time to talk with us. Why don't you start by walking us through this decision to leave the Conservative Party?
2: Yeah, I mean, it's certainly not a decision I came to easily. It is a very tough decision for anybody when they leave a caucus, and it's the first time I've ever done something like this. So, I really fundamentally, a little while ago, a couple weeks ago, I had a 5-day holiday, which was the longest stretch I've had in quite a few years, and had a little time and space away from the political bubble to just evaluate where things were at, where they were headed, what the last few months have been like in terms of the reshaping of the party and the direction it was headed in, more importantly, and decided that, it just wasn't compatible with where my headspace was at.
1: So as you say, the value is not compatible with where you're at with things. This party under Carrie Lynn Finley. Can you give us an example of some of those values that you just didn't agree with?
2: Yeah, I mean, there's no one defining policy or position or incident that's happened. It's just really a combination of a lot of factors, and it's kind of hard to put properly into words, admittedly, if you haven't been in a caucus, in terms of just feeling and seeing how things start to unfold and how things are getting structured and getting a sense of where things are headed, especially as you head into the pressure of the legislature actually sitting. And so, people leaving, it's always a big disruption to a caucus. And so I felt, in fairness, to leave now. And let the remaining caucus members get all of that disruption out of the way so that they were ready to go after the NDP in the middle of the fall and not be a distraction then.
1: Now, we know that during the leadership race, Carrie Lynn Finley had suggested that you were in a conflict of interest over Indigenous issues because your wife is Indigenous. Did that factor into your decision at all?
2: Well, it certainly played a part in it. I mean, I'd be lying if I said otherwise, but that was not the defining factor. There was lots of other touch points, as I say, and that certainly lingered in terms of, impacts to my family and the online vitriol that went at them instead of me. I'm the public figure. I'm the politician. I'm used to getting that. And that's fair in a game. But, it certainly was an aspect, but not the defining factor, I guess.
1: I think it's always hard when things reach the family level, right? So can you give us an example of what some of these touch points may have been over the course of the 3 months since Carrie Lynn became leader?
2: Yeah, again, it's a wide variety of things, and it's just slight nuances to phrasing and changes of social media posts or things like that, and anyone that would go through my social media would see that I really haven't been pushing out and retweeting the party messaging or memes or anything like that, and that's very unusual for me, and I started to realize, well, if I'm not all in, I'm not all in, so I should be out. And so again, not an easy decision by any means, and I got a lot of friends within that caucus, but it's a move that I felt I needed to make for myself.
1: And you spoke with Carrie Lynn Finley this morning. What was that conversation like? Did you bring up some of these touch points that you came across that you didn't necessarily agree with?
2: Yeah, you know, I think Carrie Lynn's been good about not conveying private conversations, and I'm going to do the same. Mm-hmm. You know, we did have a good conversation, though I won't get into details, and it was cordial and respectful, and it ended on good terms. She reluctantly, I think, understood where I was coming from, and so I'm moving forward, and as is she.
1: And so you were serving as the Shadow Minister for Finance, and as an independent now, we know how challenging it is for independents to make movement. How do you see yourself holding the NDP accountable as an independent MLA?
2: Well, I'll still be very aggressively scrutinizing their budgets and their fiscal plans and what they're doing in healthcare and the failures we see there and crime and safety on our streets. I can still have the ability to read the budget books. I still have the ability to issue press releases and make statements. I can still have the ability to stand on the floor in the legislature and make comment and speeches. And so I will be doing all of that. And it will be at that point up to the media to decide if they want to cover my perspective on the budget or what's going on or any other MLA.
1: But realistically, we know that the Conservatives are really the only party that's poised to take over if finances are a top concern. Why not continue to advocate for that from within the party?
2: Well, you know, I've been elected in one form or another, be it a city councillor, a mayor, or an MLA now for 24 years. And I've always held myself to a very high standard standing for and participating with what I believe in and my own belief system, my own integrity, my own values and all of that. And so I just felt that I would be better served and truer to myself and better representative for my constituents in Victoria if I sat as an independent.
1: And so now that you've done this, made the big announcement, have you had a chance to take a breath and think about how it's being received and how are you feeling about all of this?
2: Yeah, I mean, I've just had moments to be able to glance at social media today. It seems to be very, very well received. My texts and emails have been blowing up very positively around, not just in Kamloops, but around the province. I've likened it in other interviews to when I first ran for mayor instead of city council, where you can be one of eight finishers on the ballot and still have a seat. And when I finished handing my paperwork for mayor, I realized, took a bit of a gulp and said, well, I'm flying without a net right now. Like, you either win or you're not in politics anymore. So, that same type of feeling of losing that kind of structural piece of a caucus, but at the same time exhilarated to know that it's just a new challenge and a new way to still serve my constituents and my community that I love so much and do that as best as I can.
1: And have you had some conversations with other Conservative MLAs and what did they say when you told them the news?
2: Yeah, I've had precious little time. It unfortunately did get leaked before I was able to really connect with MLAs. And so I've only been able to talk with a select few that are, you know, understanding but disappointed. And I get that feeling. It's just a function of the timelines that we operate in now in a social media world, I guess.
1: Okay, well, Peter Milibar, we are appreciative of you taking the time to chat with us today, and good luck with, your next step here.
2: Great, thank you so much.
1: That's Peter Milibar. He's an independent MLA now for Kamloops Centre. We are just coming up about 1:45. Let's check in at the traffic desk with Ali Pitard.
0: Well, crews have just cleared that stall westbound on Highway 7 in Pitt Meadows before Old Dooney Trunk Road, though I do see there is still some residual volumes on that route. And in Delta, there looks to be something happening westbound on Highway 17 or the South Fraser Perimeter Road. So right now, there's a crash report past 80th Street, but right now that is unsubstantiated. So if you know anything or if there's any trouble you see on your drive today, our text line is 236-330-2623. And in Surrey, there's also a crash report report as well that's that we need more details of on 132nd Street and 58th Avenue. That's around the Newton area. And in Richmond, there was a crash reported earlier on Russ Baker Way before Miller Road. Now, if you check in at the ferries, it's busy on the route from Swartz Bay to Sawasin. The next sailing is not until 9 o'clock tonight. That has 22% of vehicle space left for drive up, meaning that next sailings pretty much until 8, three sailings are all booked up. And if we look at other routes, though, it's busy in both directions on Highway 1 from Vancouver to Burnaby and further north of that, westbound from the Upper Levels Highway on Central Lonsdale to the Iron Workers is very, very busy, as always, per every day. And we're also seeing some volume as well northbound on the Alex Fraser and Highway 91 towards the Alex Fraser Bridge. So once again, text us if you know anything, but only if you can do so safely. I'll be back again with more updates in about 10 minutes.
1: Okay, thank you so much for that, Allie. On the weather front, looking at a high of 23 degrees, it's mainly sunny, a little bit of a haze out there. Tomorrow, we are looking at a risk of thunder showers in the afternoon hours, a low of 17. It might feel muggy through the afternoon for that reason. Sunday, though, the sun returns. You're looking at a high of 23, a low of 16. Similar conditions for our friends there in on the island. A sunny high of 22, risk of thunderstorms in the mid-afternoon hours. Overnight low of 13 degrees and a sunny Sunday to come. Well, you might remember this song from the early 2000s.

0: was Biff Naked with I Love Myself Today, one of the songs that made her a household name. Well, she recently released her first new studio album in 15 years. And this weekend, Biff Naked is playing Soberfest in Langford. It provides a space for people who are in recovery or just want to steer clear of any booze or substances. I reached Biff earlier to talk about why she wants to perform at the event. Hello, Biff. How are you? Nice to chat with you.
1: Hi, thanks for having me.
0: Well, it's great to have you back here, of course, on the West Coast. I know you're a BC girl. Are you looking forward to being back on the island?
1: Oh, most definitely. We love Victoria, so it's fun to come.
0: And so why did you want to play Soberfest? You're the big headliner on this ticket.
1: What an honor. I mean, this is an amazing event, and anything that I can do to help participate in something that is such a positive event. Of course, the family event, anything that helps raise awareness and is part of a community that's so, I guess, helps reduce the stigma surrounding mental health. And of course, recovery is something that I want to be involved in.
0: And so this whole idea of Soberfest, you know, does it resonate with you personally?
1: Oh, most definitely. I had my own issues when I was a young person and a young adult, you know, with substances and with different mental health issues and struggles. So it is really something that resonates in my heart. And to this day, we have a lot of friends and family that are not only in recovery and with their own struggles with mental health, but, you know, I think now more than ever, also post-COVID, I think that people really do have a lot of issues. So it's good to play these events.
0: Mm. So now the festival has the slogan, Recover Out Loud. When you hear that, what does that mean to you?
1: Well, you know, I think that's a really good slogan. I think that, you know, I think that people have to be who they are. Whatever that looks like for us. I think that more of us need to live authentically and honestly now more than ever, not shy away from our issues, our personal struggles, and, you know, what people used to think of as shortcomings. Now we can just kind of live more honestly and, you know, reduce the stigma for other people. It's a real community.
0: Yeah. Are you expecting the crowd to feel a bit different than some of the other shows you've played?
1: I don't. You know what? I actually don't. I think that you never know. In many of these concerts that we've always performed in, we've always kind of, the punk rock community has always been a real mixed bag. Mm. There have always been, you know, people who are straight edge in my crowds anyway. That was a big part of the punk rock and hardcore scene. You know, there were always people who didn't drink alcohol anyway. Mm. They didn't identify necessarily as being in recovery. There were always straight edge kids who didn't drink. And so that's always been a part of it. So it's
0: there might be maybe a couple more toddlers than normal, because this is quite a family friendly event.
1: Yeah, which is great. So we're very excited to be there.
0: So tell me about this new album. Why did it feel like the right time to be releasing some music? You know, first album in 15 years.
1: Champion was really a labor of love, and we had just come out of the pandemic at the time that we started writing it, and really, I think the word champion was very fitting at that time when we were kind of coming up with the first title track. It was just very special. You know, artists now with streaming, you know, they can kind of write their own timelines. We've always had our own record label, so we didn't have to kind of adhere to anyone's pressure or anyone else's idea of when we had to do things. So in many ways, we just kind of went by the beat of our own drum. And it really was the right time for us. You know, we wanted to kind of put it out in 2020, but, you know, COVID happened. And so we wanted to wait. By the time it came out, it was just perfect. And it was just something that really was, it resonated with us and the fans. It had such a great reaction. All of the singles from the album had such a great reaction. It was perfect timing. And then, of course, the documentary followed on its heels, and it couldn't be better timing for Lift Me Up to come out now. So it's just everything is perfectly timed. You know, the stars align, as they say.
0: The stars align. Now, so yeah. That single, Lift Me Up, is from your documentary, you said.
1: Yes.
0: This is, we're going to hear it in a moment, but can you tell us a little bit more about it?
1: Well, you know, I think that it's the right time for a hopeful song. And it is really a song that is uplifting. It's a song about, looking toward the future. What does everyone have a dream in their heart? And for me, you know, kind of having that wish, that desire and that dream, that utopian uplifting, you know, wish of a future, what it could possibly look like, you know, always kind of looking to the future and looking for a perfect partner, but not only that, a perfect life where everything is, you know, kind of healing. The earth is healing, the land is healing, my heart is healing, and it really is reflected in the lyrics and in the music.
0: Well, Biff, you have been through so much, and it's so wonderful to see it through your storytelling and your music. It's really very cool. So for all the people who are lucky enough to be at Soberfest this weekend, what should they expect at your show?
1: I hope that they would expect to rock out, like more than anything else. It's going to be an amazing concert. There's going to be great artists. And like we said, it is a family event. And, you know, everyone there has this real shared mutuality. It is something that is going to be very heart opening and very positive. And I just can't wait to see everyone. You know, there's barely any tickets left. They're going fast. Make sure you come and, you know, bring everyone because it really is. These events are very special and they're very meaningful for us as artists. So I can't wait to see everyone there.
0: Okay. Well, always great to chat with you. Thanks for taking the time today, Biff.
1: Thank you. We'll see you there.
0: Biff Naked will perform at Soberfest in Langford on Saturday. Here she is now with Lift Me Up.

0: That is Biff Naked with her new single, Lift Me Up. She plays Soberfest in Langford this weekend. All right, let's go to Ali Pitarga now with a look at traffic.
1: Okay, so in Surrey, there is something happening on 120 Street on Scott Road northbound around Nordell Way. There's a crash report there, and it's caused volumes in all directions approaching that intersection. And there's also another crash report in Vancouver southbound on Cambie before West 37th. So 236-330-2623 is our text line if you'd like to send us more tips. It's still busy on Highway 1, both directions from Vancouver to Burnaby and westbound to southbound from the Upper Levels Highway in Lonsdale, North Vancouver.
0: Thanks for that, Ali. In our next half hour, Hockey Night in Canada Punjabi is ending its 18-year run. We'll hear from one of the team members to reflect on its legacy. The World This Hour is next.
2: Something is happening in Dawson Creek. A wave of violence has swept over this community of just 13,000 people. 15 murders in the last 5 years.
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5: I'm Tashana Reed. The U.S. trade rep says the Trump administration will not tolerate retaliatory tariffs as Canadian representatives try to reach a deal. Plus, Luigi Mangione admits in a New York federal courtroom that he killed a health insurance executive. We'll have these stories coming up on Your World Tonight.
6: From CBC News, The World This Hour, I'm Ethel Musa. Donald Trump's leading trade envoy says the U.S. won't tolerate any retaliation from Canada if Washington goes ahead with a new round of tariffs next week. The two sides remain far apart on some key issues. Tom Perry has the details.
7: We've been working with our Canadian colleagues.
8: He doesn't call Canadians nasty, like his boss, President Donald Trump, but U.S. Trade Representative Jamieson Greer still had some stern words, pointing out only two countries, Canada and China, have retaliated against U.S. tariffs. Canada has not ruled out further retaliation if Trump imposes new tariffs next week. Greer warned this country to think twice.
7: If a country retaliates against us, we're obviously not going to tolerate that. We'll take action.
8: Greer has met 4 times over the past 3 weeks with Canada's minister responsible for Canada-U.S. trade, Dominic LeBlanc. Sources say LeBlanc has told provinces and territories to be ready to lift their bans on American alcohol if a deal is reached, but also warned the two sides are far apart and that right now, a deal is not imminent. Tom Perry, CBC News, Ottawa.
6: A growing number of BC residents are getting news they'll be able to return.